husband, 'cause of something he probably did. And he starts looking for somebody to blame, and he ends up with his kid.

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He just needs someone to look down on. Oh, everyone needs someone.

there's plenty of people around this town who might look down on what I am, but I must confess I look down on them, so I really don't give a damn. 'Cause everyone needs someone to look down on. 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

Help yourself, Reverend. That new song from Jim Patton, Everyone Needs Someone to Look Down On, immediately made me think of the Kris Kristofferson classic, Jesus Was a Capricorn. So if you need someone to look down on, help yourself to me, Kris Kristofferson. As I said, it's National New Mexico Day. So I thought a good place to start would be on the road to Las Cruces with Ian Tyson.

The National Weather Service in El Paso has issued a severe thunderstorm warning for southeastern Doña Ana County in south central New Mexico until 6:45 p.m. Mountain Daylight Time. At 6:16 p.m. Mountain Daylight Time, a severe thunderstorm was located 4 miles northwest of La Union, moving southeast at 15 miles per hour. Hazard, 70 miles per hour wind gusts and penny-size hail. Source, radar indicated. Impact, expect considerable tree damage. Damage is likely to mobile homes, roofs, and outbuildings. Locations impacted include Vado, Anthony, Barino, Chamberino, La Union, La Mesa, Union Pacific Intermodal Terminal, and High Valley. For your protection, move to an interior room on the lowest floor of a building. Torrential rainfall is occurring with this storm and may lead to flash flooding. Do not drive your vehicle through flooded roadways,

A few songs to celebrate National New Mexico Day, beginning with Ian Tyson, Road to Las Cruces. That was a blues piece from Bo Carter, Border of New Mexico Blues. Dana Cooper did The Ghost of Tucumcari. David Olney did the Towns Van Zandt song, Snowing on Raton. And if you're listening to this on Sunday, it is National New Mexico Day, June 14th. 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So enjoy. Have some more songs for New Mexico Day. I'll get to maybe a little later in the program. Wanted to turn and play some mostly new music. Have some new or mostly new music from Mumford & Sons, and that's not somebody I play very often, but their publicist sent me a song, and I thought it was kind of nice, so I thought I'd play it for you. Della May has a new song and new album out, and Old Crow Medicine Show has a new album out called Union Made, which is really interesting. I'll play you something from that. But I wanted to start with a singer-songwriter that goes by the name Tangerine. This is Storyteller.

Weather Service in El Paso has issued a severe thunderstorm warning for southwestern Otero County in south-central New Mexico, southeastern Doña Ana County in south-central New Mexico, northwestern El Paso County in western Texas, until 7:15 p.m. Mountain Daylight Time. At 6:23 p.m. Mountain Daylight Time, a severe thunderstorm was located near northeast El Paso, moving southeast at 15 miles per hour. Hazard, 60 miles per hour wind gusts and penny-size hail. Source, radar indicated. Impact, expect damage to roofs, siding, and trees. Locations impacted include West El Paso, Central El Paso, East El Paso, Northeast El Paso, Far East El Paso, Mission Valley, Chaparral, Sunland Park, Anthony Gap, Fort Bliss, Socorro, McGregor Range Base, Sparks, Homestead Meadows, Biggs Field, Fort Bliss Northeast, Montana Vista, and Franklin Mountain State Park. For your protection, move to an interior room on the lowest floor of a building. Torrential rainfall is occurring with this storm, and may lead to flash flooding. Do not drive your vehicle through flooded roadways.

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The National Weather Service in El Paso has issued a severe thunderstorm warning for southeastern Doña Ana County in south central New Mexico, northwestern El Paso County in western Texas, until 7:15 p.m. Mountain Daylight Time. At 6:28 p.m. Mountain Daylight Time, a severe thunderstorm was located near La Union, moving southeast at 10 miles per hour. Hazard, 60 miles per hour wind gusts and penny-size hail. Source, radar indicated. Impact, expect damage to roofs, siding, and trees. Locations impacted include West El Paso, Chaparral, Santa Teresa, Anthony, Sunland Park, Anthony Gap, Camarillo, Areno, Westway, Vinton, Chamberino, La Union, Union Pacific Intermodal Terminal, and Franklin Mountain State Park. For your protection, move to an interior room on the lowest floor of a building. Torrential rainfall is occurring with this storm and may lead to flash flooding. Do not drive your vehicle through flooded roadways.

The National Weather Service in El Paso has issued a severe thunderstorm warning for southeastern Luna County in southwestern New Mexico, southwestern Doña Ana County in south central New Mexico, until 7 p.m. Mountain Daylight Time. At 6:31 p.m. Mountain Daylight Time, a severe thunderstorm was located 19 miles east of Columbus, moving east at 10 miles per hour. Hazard, 60 miles per hour wind gusts and quarter-size hail. Source, radar indicated. Impact, hail damage to vehicles is expected. Expect wind damage to roofs, siding, and trees. Locations impacted include Mount Riley and Camel Mountain. For your protection, move to an interior room on the lowest floor of a building. Torrential rainfall is occurring with this storm and may lead to flash flooding. Do not drive your vehicle through flooded roadways.

First up there was Leslie Wahl with a new song, To Be Poor, from her album Night Bloom. Then it was Benjamin Miller, Rolling Down the Line, from his album So What. And then going back a year or so, Chris Smither, If Not for the Devil, from his most recent album, All About the Bones. Well, I promised you some new music from Old Crow Medicine Show and Mumford & Sons and Della May, and here they all are.

All right, well, I'm going to play this on the washboard I never have before because I broke a string. So this is what you get, you know? You get the washboard. Here we go. This is a great, great tune. It's a Hazel Dickens tune called They'll Never, Ever, Ever, Ever Keep Us Down. And I may have added a couple evers there.

The group Delamay with They'll Never Keep Us Down, and that, as she mentioned, was a Hazel Dickens song from back in the day. Before that, Mumford & Sons with Chris Stapleton sitting in, and that's called Here, of course. Old Crow Medicine Show kicked things off with Rainbow Stew from a brand new album they just put out called Union Made. Well, June is Pride Month, so here's Holly Near with a song for the occasion.

0: wrote that song with Jeffrey. You know, it's funny, people ask me when I came out whether the hardest thing was to tell my folks, and I have to admit that's not true. The hardest thing was figuring out what to wear. I got caught up in so many stereotypes. It was just really something. I'm doing that now. I used to think that the lesbian feminists didn't have boy cats.
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2: 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And we'll send that out for Pride Month, the whole month of June. 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I'm the Roadrunner, your host for Music They Don't Want You to Hear. Heard every Sunday from 6 to 8 p.m. Wednesdays is a rebroadcast at 10 p.m. Well, there was a news item a few weeks ago about the Trump administration's decision to admit an additional 10,000 refugees, all white South Africans. So I was thinking that the country has a long history of allowing refugees in, and so that's a good thing. And if they're being persecuted, yes, why not? And perhaps that will start a precedent for other populations that are in trouble and have and are being repressed at home. But it also kind of stuck in the back of my mind and got thinking about it and thought, who are these people? Well, they are white South Africans. They are the descendants of the Dutch settlers. They're Afrikaners. And that is the population. I'm sure not the individual people coming now, because it would be a different generation, but that is the cohort that created the National Party in South Africa and implemented apartheid. They ran the government, they were the ones in power, and they put in place the apartheid regime. So starting in 1960 and going on to 83, the apartheid government under the Afrikaners displaced approximately 3.5 million Black South Africans, moved them out and forced them into the so-called townships. They lost their homes in many cases. They lost their property. They were forcibly displaced, lost their jobs in a lot of cases. So that gave the Afrikaners property and power and money and all that. Under their regime, they reserved 87% of all of South Africa for whites only. Blacks cannot live there. They were only allowed into those areas with a pass, and all part of apartheid. So it's an interesting group to want to bring to the United States. I was wondering why. And I got thinking, perhaps it's because of their experience with the ideas related to immigration. They know how to get rid of people. They know how to displace people. They know how to deport people. So perhaps they're being brought in as experts and foot soldiers in the immigration program in the United States. So I'll play a few songs that are inspired by that.

0: Charing Cross did the song Madiba, Madiba being the nickname for Nelson Mandela. After that, it was Ladysmith Black Mambazo with World in Union, and finished up with Ladysmith Black Mambazo and Paul Simon doing Under African Skies from their album Graceland. Let's turn to something completely different. I've had the Everly Brothers running around in my head recently, so I thought I'd play a couple of their songs.
1: There is some debate as to where the Woo Bapalucheba came from. Some scholars feel it comes from the Little Richard oeuvre, and Artie thinks that we got it from Gene Vincent's record Bebopalula.
2: But I respect the Little Richard theory. No, we only argued about one thing, if you want to know the truth, from the very beginning. There's only one thing that was the basis of everything else. When we first formed our group, I wanted to call us Garfunkel and Simon.
1: You should do that.
2: He convinced me that it should be alphabetical.
1: Now we're the Smothers Brothers. So we don't know where the Woo Bapalucheba came from, but the sound that we were trying to make when we were 15, 16 years old, that was the sound of the Everly Brothers. And the Everlys were our heroes and they were our models, and it's with enormous pleasure that I introduce you to Don and Phil, the Everly Brothers.

The amazing harmonies of the Everly Brothers. All I Have to Do Is Dream. And because Simon and Garfunkel referenced it, I played you Bebopalula. The Everly Brothers, boy, great sound they had, huh? Wonderful stuff. Well, you are listening to music they don't want you to hear on KTAL-LP 101.5 FM, Las Cruces. And because it's Las Cruces and New Mexico, and it's National New Mexico Day, here's some more songs for the occasion.

for the following county: Doña Ana, New Mexico, and El Paso, Texas. The National Weather Service in Santa Teresa has issued a flash flood warning for southeastern Doña Ana County in south-central New Mexico, west-central El Paso County in western Texas, until 9:15 p.m. Mountain Daylight Time. At 7:22 p.m. Mountain Daylight Time, thunderstorms with heavy rain continue to push through the El Paso area. Heavier rainfall is starting to trail back and stall across parts of west El Paso. Hazard: flash flooding caused by thunderstorms. Source: radar. Impact: flash flooding of urban areas, highways, streets and underpasses, as well as other poor drainage and low-lying areas. Arroyos will likely become dangerously inundated. Some locations that will experience flash flooding include west El Paso, central El Paso, Santa Teresa, Sunland Park and Franklin Mountains State Park. The heaviest rain has fallen along parts of South Mesa, Donovan Drive, and down towards Pisano at the Executive Center. Several flood-prone areas are in this area of heavy rain. Turn around, don't drown when encountering flooded roads. Most flood deaths occur in vehicles. Be aware of your surroundings and do not drive on flooded roads.

money. Your visa was declined. It's what the cashier told me. Said you're holding up the line. The pretty girl behind me rolled her eyes and shook her head. I was digging in my jeans for my last $10 bill, and I wish that I was dead. But that's life in Portales. The only place we're better than

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And while the cashier was engaged in higher mathematics, we began to shoot the breeze. She said, I think I know you. Didn't you used to work down at Sears? I said, yeah, but that was back when I was in high school, during my second junior year. But that life in Portales, I told her my favorite team was whoever was playing Dallas.

she said, "I see you bought some Rolling Rock beer." "Yes, ma'am, that's the only brand I drink." And I said, "I see you purchased some Velveeta." She said, "Yeah, them fancy foreign cheeses stink." That life in Portales. Who'd have thunk that I'd run into Alice?

I got a whole lot of so-called sophisticated friends who turn their nose up at Rolling Rock. And those same damn snobby people go for cheese that smells like a week old sock. This was a match made in heaven. It was the best day of my life. Cause come next Christmas morning, I'm gonna make her my third wife. Merry Christmas.

Now that is songwriting.

in Santa Fe. That was Marty Cooper and Wendy Newcomer. Before that, Ronnie Cox did Portales. Gary Paul did Santa Fe Trail. And I started with Max Gomez, New Mexico. And I don't know where Marty Cooper lives, but the other three all are residents of New Mexico. As Max Gomez said, it's not new and it's not Mexico. But interestingly, if you look back at the history, it was called New Mexico before there was a Mexico, when the Spaniards came north in the beginning of the 1600s. They termed the area north of the Rio Grande New Mexico. But the country of Mexico, even for the Spaniards, didn't yet really exist. And it was just the area around what became Mexico City. So New Mexico existed before Mexico. Interesting idea, tidbit. 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The New York Times recently had an article that they did, a feature, and they selected the 30 greatest living American songwriters. Now, the caveats there were they had to be Americans, U.S., and they had to be still alive at the time they did this. So, got thinking about that list, and of course, some names immediately jumped to mind that were not on it that thought maybe they should be. But an interesting idea, and I thought I'd play you a few of the folks on the list. And, well, maybe a good place to start is with Bruce Springsteen.

Weather Service in El Paso has issued a severe thunderstorm warning for west central Otero County in south central New Mexico, northeastern Doña Ana County in south central New Mexico, until 8:15 p.m. Mountain Daylight Time. At 7:41 p.m. Mountain Daylight Time, a strong outflow boundary was located over Holloman Air Force Base, moving south at 15 miles per hour. Hazard, 60 miles per hour wind gusts. Source, radar indicated. Impact, expect damage to roofs, siding, and trees. Locations impacted include White Sands National Park, Alamogordo, Holloman Air Force Base, and Bowles Acres. For your protection, move to an interior room on the lowest floor of a building.

Three of the 30 songwriters that the New York Times put on their list of Living American Songwriters Best Of: Bruce Springsteen, 41 Shots, Dolly Parton, Coat of Many Colors, and Bob Dylan, A Hard Rain's Gonna Fall.

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3: I've been trying to figure out for years why certain people are willing to defend Trump, no matter what evidence emerges that points to him being implicated in horrible crimes. Why can't they just admit they were wrong about him? So I decided to do some research on the psychology of narcissism to figure out what's actually going on here. I've noticed these people share a lot of common traits. Why can none of these people ever admit they are wrong about anything? What is it about these people that makes them seem too stubborn to change? Why are they so angry all the time, even though they claim to be winning? And why most of them will never change no matter what happens? They're protecting themselves from an unbearable truth. The answer is narcissism, but a specific type of narcissism. And understanding narcissism better explains everything about who Trump supporters really are and why they can't quit the Trump cult ever. Here are five psychological reasons why narcissistic Trump supporters will never admit they were wrong about Trump. 1. What creates narcissists? Narcissism is very rarely something you're born with. It's built through specific failures in how you're raised. Heinz Kahoot was a psychologist at the University of Chicago who spent his career studying how narcissism develops in children. He found that when children experience specific parental failures, something breaks inside of them. They can't develop real self-worth, so their brain builds a defense mechanism instead. He called it compensatory narcissism. Compensatory narcissism is when a person acts superior and invincible on the outside to hide the fact that they feel fundamentally empty and worthless on the inside. Kahoot identified five specific parental failures that create this childhood condition. Neglect as love. Parents withhold attention unless the child produces results. So the child learns, I only exist when I achieve something or get in trouble for something. Conditional acceptance. Parents praise only performance, making the child a tool for their own ambitions. So the child learns, I'm only valuable when I'm useful to someone. Emotional abandonment. Parents are physically present but emotionally absent, making the child feel invisible. Feeling and emotions are deemed as weaknesses. So the child learns, my inner world doesn't matter to anyone else but me, so maybe it shouldn't matter to me either. Idealization followed by collapse. A parent builds the child up as destined for greatness, then withdraws that projection without warning. So the child learns, my worth is temporary and can be taken away at any moment. And the last one, unpredictable responses. The same behavior gets praise one day and shamed the next day with no explanation. So the child learns, I can never

Be safe. I can never predict what will happen to me next. The term walking on eggshells comes from this unpredictable pattern. These five failures don't create one type of broken person, but they all lead to the same place. Each of these wounds runs so deep that the person spends their entire life running from it. These children, who become adults, believe they are fundamentally empty or broken. Without external validation, they don't exist. So their brain constructs a defense. They build a false self that acts invincible and superior. This defense becomes their survival mechanism, but it's fragile. It requires constant maintenance, constant admiration, constant proof that they matter. And this defense mechanism will destroy anyone who threatens to expose it. This is a psychological survival mechanism built in childhood that now drives every decision they make as adults. 2. The weakness underneath. These are not strong people. They are weak, fragile, mediocre people pretending to be powerful. Roy Baumeister at Florida State University spent decades studying people with fragile self-esteem and what happens when their ego is threatened. He found that people with weak egos don't self-reflect when challenged. They don't think. Their nervous system reacts with aggression before conscious thought can even intervene. Baumeister called it threatened egotism. Threatened egotism is when someone's fragile self-image is challenged and their brain automatically responds with anger and aggression instead of rational thought. They act superior but feel inferior. They brag openly but feel empty inside. Sound familiar? They demand respect but have never done anything to earn that respect. They are mediocre people who never accomplished anything real. They are weak and deeply insecure underneath all the bravado. They are tiny people pretending to be powerful. And they know it. Deep down, they know it. You show them data proving immigrants don't take jobs. Their brain doesn't process that data as information. It processes that data as an attack on who they are. Their face gets red. They get angry. They shout fake news. They attack your credibility when they have none. They attack you personally rather than argue with the facts, like a grammar school bully. Because admitting the data is true means admitting they were wrong. And being wrong means their entire identity is false. People think power creates confidence, but fragile people with unearned authority often become the most defensive. Because authority they didn't earn feels borrowed, and borrowed authority feels fragile. That's why a disagreement feels intolerable to them. A spouse questioning them, a coworker disagreeing with them, someone smarter in the same room, even harmless criticism. They don't experience it as a conversation. They experience it as humiliation. And humiliation reminds them of childhood. They have an emotional breakdown. These people surround themselves with people who never question them. They make sure no one ever disagrees with them, or else. So they look for shortcuts to power and respect they never earned. Trump and megachurches are shortcuts to unearned power. Both give you instant belonging, instant identity, instant credibility. No credentials required. No work history required. No earned respect required. Just believe and submit to authority, and suddenly you're part of something powerful. But here's what happens when mediocre, weak people get unearned power. Earned power has filters. Decades of constantly being tested at your job. Years of slowly moving up the ranks of power to finally make it to the top. Each level presenting a new challenge, proving yourself time and time again to experts who are above you, showing them you can handle power without abusing it. People who don't deserve power get left behind or removed from the process. It's based on credentials and work history, proof you can do the job and you're good at it. Unearned power has no filter, no credential check, no vetting process. All it requires is loyalty and submission. So these narcissistic people flood into these categories. People who would never survive the filter of earned power suddenly have access to authority. And when these weak people get unearned power, they oftentimes abuse it because they've never been taught how to use power responsibly. The only thing they know how to do with power is hurt people. They need submission from others because submission is the only proof they're not empty. And they will hurt whoever they need to hurt to maintain that proof. You're not watching strong people. You're watching broken, mediocre people who found a shortcut to power they never deserved, and they're using it the only way they know how, to hurt people. 3. The mirror. As soon as Trump showed up, they recognized him immediately. William Swan at the University of Texas studied what happens when a person's sense of self merges completely with a leader or a group. He found that identity fusion doesn't happen through admiration.
It happens through recognition. When you don't just admire someone but see yourself in them, the fusion is instant and almost impossible to break. He called it identity fusion. Identity fusion is when a person's individual identity merges so completely with a leader that any attack on the leader feels like a direct attack on themselves. Trump supporters didn't fuse with Trump because they aspire to be Trump. They fuse with him because they recognize themselves in him. Same insecurity, same need for unearned respect, same cruelty as a defense mechanism, the same hollow bravado covering the same emptiness inside. Trump is broken in exactly the way they are broken. He lies and never admits he's wrong. He demands loyalty and offers nothing back. He never earned his power either. His father handed it to him. For the first time in their lives, Trump supporters saw someone who looked powerful and was structurally identical to them on the inside. So Trump gave them four things they never had before: a role model for cruelty, permission to hate, false power, and belonging. His narcissism became their narcissism. His cruelty became their permission slip. He gave them an external enemy so they could stop focusing on their internal emptiness, so they can stop focusing on their empty life. And this is why facts do not work on them. You're not fighting the admiration of Trump. You're fighting the recognition of themselves in Trump. And that mirror is almost impossible to break. 4, the block. Admitting Trump is wrong would destroy them because they are too fragile to face what others would think of them. And they are too fragile to face what they would finally have to see in themselves. Leon Festinger spent a lifetime studying the psychological pain of holding two opposing truths at the same time, called cognitive dissonance. But Festinger found something deeper. When people face evidence that exposes their own responsibility for harm, their brain doesn't process it. It blocks it. Psychologists call this moral avoidance. Moral avoidance is when your brain actively constructs barriers to prevent you from seeing your own culpability, so you never have to face the guilt of what you chose to do. It works like touching a hot stove. Your hand pulls back before your brain even registers the decision. That's exactly what happens when a narcissist gets close to self-reflection. Anger, subject change, attack, it's all automatic. But these are adults. If they admit Trump is wrong, they admit their judgment was broken. If their judgment was broken, they're not who they thought they were. And they're too fragile to handle that. That means they are left with everything they did, everything they're guilty of while the mask was on, the cruelty, the severed relationships, the people they hurt. They'd burn the entire country down before they face that. They're not protecting Trump. They're protecting themselves from the most terrifying thing they can imagine: seeing who they really are. 5, how cruelty becomes righteous. Their refusal to face themselves is everyone else's problem. Albert Bandura studied how ordinary people justify actions that cause serious harm to others. He found a systematic pattern where people reframe their cruelty as necessary, their violence as self-defense, and their hatred as righteous. Bandura called this moral disengagement. Moral disengagement is a psychological process where a person convinces themselves that harmful, cruel, or violent actions are justified, necessary, or righteous, so they can commit these actions without feeling guilt. They watched federal agents kill people in the streets and constructed stories that make it acceptable. He was probably a criminal. He probably attacked first. He should have just complied. They weren't there. They have no evidence. But the story protects them from guilt. They support policies that harm other people and convince themselves those people deserve it. They normalize violence against anyone labeled an enemy. And each time they do this, their brain learns that cruelty is a valid response. What started as words became actions. What became actions is becoming violence. And they're comfortable with it because hurting the enemy feels like proof they finally matter. They don't matter. They are delusional. For people who've never had real power or real accomplishment, the ability to make someone else suffer feels like winning. They don't care about outcomes or policy. They care about dominance. They care about humiliation. As long as they're watching people they hate suffer, they feel powerful. This is what broken narcissism looks like when it becomes a political movement. Weak people who found unearned power and are using it the only way they know how, to hurt people. Broken people seeking proof of their existence through the suffering of others. Their refusal to face themselves is a direct threat to everyone around them. Some will eventually break through their own defense, their own narcissistic traits. Most won't. For the rest of us, the first step is to understand exactly what we're dealing with.
not opponents to debate with, not people to convince with facts. These are damaged people who will never stop hurting others to protect themselves. Identity was the only thing that mattered. And narcissistic people will abandon reality long before they abandon the story protecting their ego

Well, I guess that's the civilized way of putting it. I don't see it as anywhere near that complicated, but he's a guy that probably would. His name is Lucas Bean, and what is Lucas? Lucas is everything. He's an author. He's a scientist. He's a content creator. He's a general overachiever is what he is, and you can find him anywhere the internet is. Lucas Bean is his name, but, you know, he was saying some pretty real stuff. So now you know what you do with that knowledge. I guess that's your business. Tuning into Return of Son of Incoherent Ramblings is also your business because it happens every Thursday evening at 6, and it's repeated Sunday night at 8 o'clock.

Yeah, Lucas Bean. How many of you can't wait for, what is it, Freedom 250? Is there going to be a Freedom 250? I thought, I don't know what to think. You know, story changes rapidly, quickly, frequently. So we don't know if it's going to happen. If it's going to happen, we don't know who's going to be there. And if they're going to, we don't. But to be honest, even if they did show, you know, there's the A-team, and there's the B-team. Then you got people who never made the team, and that's, from what I read, that's pretty much the makeup of those who are not, seriously, Milli Vanilli. You know, I thought you were the White House, and I mean, whose job is that? Who thought Milli Vanilli would be an excellent performer for America's 200? Who thought it?

However, like most things, when you think about it, it kind of fits. 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

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There's a whole lot more. Democracy Now. 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Yep, it still exists. Amy Goodman, Juan Gonzalez, Democracy Now. 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

Return of Son of Incoherent Ramblings. I think we might be here for another, I don't know, 100 minutes or so. And we'll find out if I brought the right CDs with me this time, but stick around, won't you?

0: a very model of a modern major dinner online. Information, vegetable, land, and millet, dinner online. Now the kings of England and I quote the fight historical. From Marathon to Waterloo in order categorical. I'm very well acquainted too with matters mathematical. I understand equations both as simple and quadratical. About binomial theorem, I'm teeming with a lot of news. Lot of news, lot of news. Ah, yes. With many cheerful facts about the square of the hypotenuse.
1: With many cheerful facts about the square of the hypotenuse. With many cheerful facts about the square of the hypotenuse. With many cheerful facts about the square of the hypotenuse.
0: I'm very good at integral and differential calculus. I know the scientific names of beings animalculous. In short, it matters vegetable, animal, and mineral. I am the very model of a modern media general.
1: In short, it matters vegetable, animal, and mineral. He's the very model.
0: I know our mythic history, King Arthur's answer Caradox. I answer hard acrostics, I have a pretty taste for paradox. I quote in elegiacs all the crimes of Heliogabalus. In conics I can floor peculiarities parabolous. I can tell and doubt in Raphael's from Gerardel's and Zophanes. I know the croaking chorus from the frogs of Aristophanes. Then I can hum a fugue of which I've heard the music's dinner for.
2: Dinner for, dinner for, oh dear.
0: Ah, I have it. And whistle all the airs from that infernal nonsense pinafore.
1: And whistle all the airs from that infernal nonsense pinafore. And whistle all the airs from that infernal nonsense pinafore.
0: Then I can write a washing bill in Babylonic cuneiform and tell you every detail of Caractacus's uniform. In short, it matters vegetable, animal, and mineral. I am the very model of a modern media general.
1: In short, it matters vegetable, animal, and mineral. He is the very model of a modern media general.
0: In fact, when I know what is meant by mammalon and ravelin, when I can tell at sight a Mauser rifle from a javelin, when such affairs as sorties and surprises I'm more wary at, and when I know precisely what is meant by commissariat, when I have learnt what progress has been made in modern gunnery, when I know what of tactics and a novice in a nunnery, in short, when I've a smattering of elemental strategy. Strategy? Oh dear. Batity, catity, vatity. Ah, but of course. You say a better major general has never satisfied
1: you. You say a better major general has never satisfied you. You say a better major general has never satisfied you. You say a better major general has never satisfied you.
0: For my military knowledge, though I'm plucky and adventury, has only been brought down to the beginning of the century. But silly matters, vegetable, animal, and mineral, I am the very model of a modern major general.

0: In fact, when I know what is meant by mammalin and ravelin, when I can tell at sight a mouse a rifle from a javelin, when such affairs as sorties and surprises I'm more wary at, and when I know precisely what is meant by commissariat, when I have learnt what progress has been made in modern gunnery, when I know more of tactics than a novice in a nunnery, in short, when I've a smattering of elemental strategy, you'll say a better major general has never rode a horse. Oh, I beg your pardon. You say a better major general has never sat a G.
1: You say a better major general has never sat a G. You say a better major general has never sat a G. You say a better major general has never sat a G.
0: For my military knowledge, though I'm plucky and adventuring, has only been brought down to the beginning of a century. But still, in matters vegetable, animal, and mineral, I am the very model of a modern major general.

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What is probably even more obvious? You're listening to Return of Son of Incoherent Ramblings. It comes your way every Thursday night at 6 and repeats itself. Sunday night, 8 o'clock.

let me get in here and tell you what you heard before I'm unable to read my own handwriting. We began, many years ago. I believe it was sometime during the American Revolution when we played I Am the Very Model of a Modern Major General. You know it well, Gilbert and Sullivan from the Pirates of Penzance. That particular recording, 1994. It was followed by a suggestion for those putting together Freedom 250, if it's still on, maybe it is, maybe it isn't. We figure Milli Vanilli might need some company. We're suggesting Grand Funk Railroad, because they're an American band, as they so loudly exclaimed. And interesting thing, that was recorded on June 12th, 1973. We're an American band, in case you didn't know. Grand Funk Railroad. After Grand Funk, Burning for Buddy. That's a compilation disc that a lot of drummers from the rock genre, kind of a tribute to Buddy Rich,

He had recently passed on at the time of this recording, which was 1994. The particular selection we heard was an offering by the drummer from Rush, the late Neil Peart. Burning for Buddy is the CD. A lot of good drumming on it. We heard from Neil Peart. After that, Earth, Wind, and Fire. Okay, they usually travel together, along with water. Earth, Wind, and Fire, live, 1995. Yep, that's what they were doing 30 years ago. And it was probably about 20 years before that when I saw them. Earth, Wind, and Fire. If you get a chance, might as well. After Earth, Wind, and Fire, Greg Adams, Burma Road is where he took us, 1995, for that particular recording. Greg Adams, Burma Road. After that, BB and CC Winans, Heaven, or so they're told, 1988. The Winans, Brother and Sister, Heaven. And after that, Steve Lawrence and Edie Gourmet, yep, Soundgarden, yeah, that's it. Black Hole Sun, Won't You Come, 1994, if I read my handwriting correctly. Steve Lawrence, Edie Gourmet.

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And you can see some stellar examples when you turn on your radio Friday night. We begin the audio extravaganza at 3 o'clock in the afternoon with Reelin' in the Years, the Buzzman, playing his own brand of... Well, tune in and find out. Reelin' in the Years might give you a clue as to what he's done, but don't hold him to it. The Buzzman, Reelin' in the Years. It begins at 3 o'clock on Friday. It's followed by Loki. He's without borders because he's that kind of guy. That's right. ICE is after him. He's without borders. I didn't say open borders. I said without borders, which may even be worse. Loki, without borders. That's Friday afternoon or early evening, depending upon your perspective. 5 o'clock is the time. 5 o'clock Mountain Time Friday, without borders, here on your community radio station, KTALLP. After Without Borders, Dashiki Joe's Jam Nation. Yeah. I'm not going to even begin. You got to hear it. Dashiki Joe's Jam Nation. Don't let the title mislead you. That's Friday night, 7:30 thereabouts, on your community radio station. And Dashiki Joe is followed by the one and only Checkerboard Lounge. Yes, ladies and gentlemen, take a trip back to 43rd Street in Chicago. That's where the Checkerboard Lounge was located. But the fact that it's not there shouldn't dissuade you, because we bring it to you live every Friday night, 9 o'clock p.m., the Checkerboard Lounge. Don't meet me there, beat me there.

And right now, I think, you're listening to Return of Sun of Incoherent Ramblings, and you can do it again Sunday night at 8 o'clock if you need recuperative time, Thursday night, 6.

June 10th, 2026. Today, a report from the Department of Labor showed that inflation in May hit its highest level since early 2023, reaching an annual rate of 4.2%, up from 3.8% in April. The Federal Reserve likes to keep inflation at 2%. Energy costs are the biggest driver of that inflation, with fuel oil up 59% and gasoline up 41% over their costs last year. Airline fares have risen 27%. Fruits and vegetables are up 6% over their cost a year ago. At a signing event for the budget reconciliation measure Republicans passed to add an additional $70 billion in funding for Immigration and Customs Enforcement, or ICE, and Customs and Border Protection, or CBP, the parent agency for Border Patrol, a reporter in the Oval Office asked President Donald J. Trump if he was concerned about the inflation number. Trump answered, "No, I love it. The numbers were great. You know what I really love? I love the inflation. You know why?" And then his speech slid into a fantasy rewriting of the history of his war on Iran and his decision to launch it. Trump claimed that he was telling reporters and Iran for the first time that the U.S. was secretly taking oil from Iran. "Do you know we've been taking out millions of barrels of oil?" he asked. "Nobody knows it. You know who doesn't know about it? Iran, until right now. We took out the other night 22 ships, late at night, with no lights, because they don't have any radar, because we blasted the crap out of it. We took out, that's why oil's $85 a barrel." As Eric Schmidt and Jonathan Swan of the New York Times report, Trump appeared to be referring to the well-known U.S. operation to help dozens of commercial vessels traverse the Strait of Hormuz. So far, the journalists report, the U.S. has guided more than 200 ships through in a little more than a month. Before the war, about 3,000 ships a month traveled through the strait. The reporters say they could not confirm Trump's claim that the effort had enabled more than 100 million barrels of oil to reach the market. Then Trump slid into a rewriting of why he started the strikes in the first place, in order to suggest the dramatic hit the economy has taken from the war was part of his plan all along. He claimed he had deliberately made the choice to hurt the economy, to stop Iran from producing a nuclear weapon, which he claimed, contrary to his own intelligence officers' assessments, it was going to have very soon. I said, "Look, the one bad thing will be we hit the best economy we've ever hit," Trump claimed. And I said to my people, I had Treasury Secretary Scott Bessent, I had Commerce Secretary Howard Lutnick, I had Defense Secretary Pete Hegseth, I had then Deputy Attorney General Todd Blanche in the room. I said, "The one thing we have to do now, we had just hit the highest stock market in history, highest 401ks in history. Everything was going well." And I said, "I hate to do this to you guys, but Iran's going to have a nuclear weapon very soon. We have to go and attack." In fact, in his video announcing the strikes and in comments in the early days of the war, Trump emphasized that the U.S. intended to end the Iranian regime, which he claimed had been at war with the U.S. for 47 years, and he urged Iranians to rise up against it. Ending Iran's nuclear ambitions would come from the regime change, he advocated. In any case, he said today, oil was not nearly as expensive as the $250 a barrel people had said it could reach, so its current level is pretty amazing. And the stock market, he said, remains high. He went on to say that his strikes on Venezuela were a great success, and that Venezuela has become a happy country, and that we went to Iran and essentially we've done the same thing. He claimed Iran's military has been destroyed and all the Iranian leadership is gone. When a reporter finally brought him back to the question about inflation coming down, he said that when the war is over, it's going to come down like a rock.
Meanwhile, John Neifel of Media Matters noted yesterday that Fox News hosts, many of whom supported the initial strikes on Iran, are now arguing that Trump should start bombing again. Their mantra is that it will take only 2 weeks to win a decisive military victory. Trump's relationship with sex offender Jeffrey Epstein is back in the news, as New York Times White House reporters Maggie Haberman and Jonathan Swan, who have a book on the Trump presidency coming out, detailed how desperately worried the White House was last summer over the Epstein files. They searched desperately for a way to look as if they were being transparent to appease the MAGA base, while also making sure the files stayed hidden. The write-up of the story distances President J.D. Vance from the files, suggesting he was panicked by them and wanted them released. This position, attributed to him by White House officials, is good for him politically, as he will want to pick up MAGA voters unhappy about the Epstein cover-up by 2028 at least, or before, should he need to take the mantle of the presidency from Trump, who will turn 80 on Sunday. Vance is in the news this week, as he seems to court MAGA in other ways as well. On Monday, he announced he would refer Minnesota Governor Tim Walz and Minnesota Attorney General Keith Ellison to the Department of Justice for an investigation of criminal fraud. The claim that Somalis in Minnesota are engaging in social services fraud while Democrats look the other way is a driving factor behind MAGA politics. Raquel Coronel Uribe and Tara Prindeville of NBC News report that Walz has called Vance's attacks on him a campaign of retribution meant to punish blue states like Minnesota. Ellison told the reporters the allegations were unfounded and a political stunt. It is deeply troubling to see official powers and public resources diverted away from serving the people and instead aimed at pursuing political adversaries, he said. This is not what government is for, and it diminishes public trust in our institutions. Vance has also jumped aboard the unfounded accusation of Trump and his loyalists that the slow counting of ballots in California suggests the election is insecure and the Republican candidate is being cheated. Election denialism is increasingly a hallmark of the MAGA Republicans, as they argue any election they lose is fraudulent. During the 2024 presidential campaign, when caught lying about Haitian immigrants eating pets, Vance admitted he felt it necessary to create stories so that the media actually pays attention to the suffering of the American people. Yesterday, an Iranian drone downed a U.S. helicopter, although a U.S. official told CBS News it was not clear that the strike was intentional. This evening, Trump launched new airstrikes against Iran, saying they were self-defense strikes in response to Iran's unwarranted and continued aggression after the slow progress of negotiations for an agreement to end the war. U.S. Central Command said U.S. forces launched strikes on Iranian military surveillance capabilities, communication systems, and air defense sites across Iran. U.S. Marine Corps, Air Force, and Navy assets fired precision munitions on Iranian targets that posed a threat to U.S. forces and international commercial ships transiting regional waters. Christoph Kotel and Christian Triebert of the New York Times confirmed reports from Iran that U.S. strikes destroyed what appears to have been a drinking water facility. They note that targeting civilian infrastructure can be a war crime under international law. Iran's Islamic Revolutionary Guard Corps responded to the U.S. strikes with their own strikes against U.S. targets in the region and announced it was closing the Strait of Hormuz completely and would attack any vessels trying to cross it. With the renewed strikes, the price of oil jumped more than a dollar a barrel. Tonight, Trump posted on social media a demand that Republicans in Congress give the U.S. military an additional $350 billion and pass the Save America bill that would suppress voting.
No games, no delays, and no weak compromises. Do this ASAP, he wrote. This is a generational investment in our military, even bigger than President Reagan's, he wrote. The $350 billion reconciliation bill, which could pass without any Democratic votes, is the only path to the full $1.5 trillion military budget our warriors need in order to build the arsenal of freedom. He also demanded Republicans pass the Save America Act, requiring proof of citizenship to vote and an end to mail-in ballots except for illness, disability, military, or travel, in order to protect our elections for generations to come and to secure the nation for our children and grandchildren. Then he added, no men in women's sports and no transgender mutilization surgery for our children. Then concluded, thank you for your attention to this matter. President Donald J. Trump.

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LCcommunityradio.org might have time to tell you what you heard during that last portion of Return of Son of Incoherent Ramblings. We began with a news report from Heather Cox Richardson. Someone trying to rewrite the story. You really do get sick of it physically. After that, it was India Ari, Brown Skin. That might be the early 90s, I think. After India Ari, Prince, Mountains, 1980s. Yeah, at the Revolution, so it was sometime after Purple Rain. Prince, Mountains. After Prince, it was Joey DeFrancesco, the late Joey DeFrancesco, organist extraordinaire. Who Shot John? From 2015, the late Joey DeFrancesco. After that, a sneak preview, if you will, and even if you won't. Next week, Juneteenth. We'll be celebrating. As part of our celebration, we're going to do the second annual Juneteenth Funk Fest. That's right. All your favorite funk will be fulfilled. That's on the next return of Son of Incoherent Ramblings. Michael Henderson, wide receiver, 1980. I seem to remember it later than that. But there it was. Wide receiver. I know you were listening to the lyrics. Michael Henderson. After Michael Henderson, Jethro Tull. Life's a long song, but the tune ends too soon for us all. Yeah. After Jethro Tull, Gil Scott-Heron, Winter in America. Ain't nobody fighting. Actually, there is somebody fighting. Thing is, if it's not you, then it's a problem. Thank you so much for listening. In just a few brief moments. Oh, yeah. Every Thursday at 6, every Sunday at 8. That's when they let us in. And in just a few minutes, we'll give it back to them.

focus on his first full year of recording, from May of 1955 through May and June of 56. And through that 1 year in the spotlight, you will actually see a snapshot of rock and roll being born. Now, as we all know, rock and roll, through rhythm and blues, country and western, gospel, and blues music, had gradually been incubating for a long period of time. I like to go back to the early 1940s. Some people take it all the way back to the 1920s. This music had been around. It was developing. It was brewing just out of the mainstream. It was taken to the next level by band leaders such as Lionel Hampton, Lucky Millinder, Hal Singer, Maxwell Davis, Bill Doggett, and many more. Blues shouters like Wynonie Mr. Blues Harris, Roy Brown, Eddie Cleanhead Vincent, and Big Joe Turner were taking it up a notch. Piano men such as Nat King Cole, Charles Brown, Floyd Dixon, and Ray Charles were doing their thing. And you had guitarists like T-Bone Walker, B.B. King, Elmore James, and Chuck Berry. Now that last cat, Charles Edward Anderson Berry, he was the most important of them all. And why is that? Because he took the rhythm and blues and country music that was aimed at adults and rewrote it for the kids. And right there, that's the key to rock and roll. Rhythm and blues went mainstream and was called rock and roll when it was aimed at the younger generation. Now finally, kids had something to call their own. These were now songs about cars and drag racing, about cutting school, about that pretty girl who sat next to you in class. Through his 2.5-minute mini operas, Chuck Berry created a whole new world. But before we get into Chuck Berry's beginnings and the beginnings of rock and roll itself, let's take a look at one of the cats who really influenced Chuck's guitar style, Carl Hogan. What's that? You've never heard of Carl Hogan? Well, he was the great guitarist for Louis Jordan and his Timpani Five. And in 1946, Louis Jordan took Ain't That Just Like a Woman to the top of the rhythm and blues lists for Decca Records. Listen to Carl Hogan's opening riff. It's going to sound a lot like Chuck Berry's signature riff. Kicking off a full show dedicated to Chuck Berry with one of his biggest influences. Here's Louis Jordan with Ain't That Just Like a Woman. I'm Matt the Cat, and you're digging on the Juke in the Back.

Louis Jordan from 46, and Ain't That Just Like a Woman, featuring Carl Hogan on guitar, playing that riff at the beginning of the song that would be the basis of the Chuck Berry riff. Chuck Berry was born on the 18th of October, 1926, at 2520 Good Avenue in St. Louis, Missouri. Now, just for you scholars out there, that's Good, G-O-O-D-E, Avenue. His first inspiration was gospel music, and Chuck sang in the choir. But soon he discovered country and western music, boogie-woogie, blues, and rhythm and blues. His first time singing in public was at age 14 at Sumner High School's All Men's Review. He sang the song Confessin' the Blues and was accompanied by his fellow student Tommy Stevens on guitar. Later, in June of 1952, Tommy and Chuck had their first professional gig. Chuck's notoriety grew to the point where local celebrity pianist Johnny Johnson noticed him and asked him to fill in for an ailing saxophonist at a big New Year's Eve gig with his group, the Sir John's Combo. It was during Chuck's time with the Sir John's Combo that his style really began to develop. Before long, pianist Johnny Johnson had relinquished control of the group to Chuck, and soon they were on their way to Chicago. Chuck met his idol, Muddy Waters, and asked him how he could get a record made. Muddy directed him to Leonard Chess. Chuck met with Leonard Chess and played for him a song he had written called Ida May. It was heavily based on Bob Wills and his Texas Playboys' Ida Red Likes to Boogie, which of course itself was based on the old country song Ida Red. Let's take a little listen to Ida Red Likes to Boogie. You can hear some of Maybelline in the musical accompaniment.

Chuck's version of that, Ida May, containing only two syllables, didn't really fit the song very well. So the way legend has it, there was a Maybelline cosmetics bottle left in the studio. That prompted Chuck to change the name of the song to Maybelline. And on May 21st, 1955, Chuck Berry entered Chess Studios to record Maybelline. On piano and really smoking on this record was his longtime friend Johnny Johnson. The great Chess songwriter and sideman Willie Dixon was playing bass. It was either Ebby Hardy or Jasper Thomas on drums. And there's a good chance that the guy playing the maracas on that record was Bo Diddley's sideman, Jerome Green. It was originally released as Chess single 1604 in July 1955. It rose to number one on the rhythm and blues lists and top five on the pop charts. This is Rock and Roll, based on 12-bar blues. Here's Chuck Berry and his very first recording on this week's Juke in the Back. Here's Maybelline.

Wee Wee Hours, The Flip Side of Maybelline, chess single 1604, released in July 1955, and by the end of summer, it had topped out at number one on the R&B lists and number five on the pop charts. Chuck Berry wrote both of those tunes, but if you look at the original chess single, you'll see that Alan Freed's name is listed as a songwriter next to Chuck Berry. That, of course, was a common payola practice at the time. See, Chess Records in Chicago had been borrowing money from Alan Freed, and in order to pay him back, the Chess Brothers were putting his name on records as a co-songwriter. Therefore, disc jockey Alan Freed would get royalties anytime he or anybody else played the record. Look at any modern Chuck Berry compilation, and you'll see that Alan Freed's name has since been dropped. They only recorded those two songs at Chuck's first session, held on May 21st, 1955. By September, he was back in the studio again to cut two more compositions. They would comprise his second single, Chess Number 1610. First up, a song that would be covered by Ronnie Hawkins in the late 1950s as 40 Days. When Chuck originally cut it, it was called 30 Days to Come Back Home. On the flip side was Together We Will Always Be. Chuck Berry's first year of recording is the feature this week on The Juke in the Back, your source for 1940s and 50s rhythm and blues, or the soul that came before rock and roll. I'm Matt the Cat. Here's 30 Days.

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by far one of the greatest car songs of all time, You Can't Catch Me, cut at Chuck Berry's third recording session, held on December 20th, 1955. However, it was not released as a single until November of 1956, where it was backed with Havana Moon and didn't make the charts. Johnny Johnson is not playing piano on that record. It's blues great Otis Spann. And man, I just love the feel of that record. You can really hear Chuck Berry's country and western influence coming through as Willie Dixon slaps that bass rockabilly style. Up next, also recorded at that third session in December of 55, it's an instrumental entitled Roly Poly. This one was never released as a single. It came out on Chuck Berry's 1957 LP, After School Session. I'm Matt the Cat, and we're featuring Chuck Berry's first year of recording, from May of 55 to May and June of 1956. It's part one of a three-part feature on the early recordings of Chuck Berry. This is the Juke in the Back, 1940s and 50s Rhythm and Blues.

0: man with a gloriously eerie sound. That's Chuck Berry's third single from his third recording session, Downbound Train, recorded and released in December of 1955. It was backed with a true Chuck Berry classic, No Money Down, about trading in his old Ford for a brand new Cadillac. And not just any Cadillac, but a Cadillac with all the extras. A true sign that he had made it. His first single went to number one, his second single went to number two, and this, his third single, went to number eight. Here's No Money Down, this week's feature on the Juke in the Back, the first year of recording for the great Chuck Berry.
1: As I was motivating back in town, I saw a Cadillac sign say, no money down. So I eased on my brakes and I pulled in the drive, gunned my motor twice, then I walked inside. 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

A cute, upbeat instrumental called Berry Pickin' from Chuck Berry's third session, held in December of 1955. This next song is the final number of six tunes that was recorded at Chuck Berry's third recording session. It's called I've Changed, and it didn't see release until the late 80s when MCA Records put out The Chess Box, a collection of Chuck Berry's greatest sides. This is from December, and Chuck Berry wouldn't make it back into the studio until April 1956. We'll pick that up in just a moment. Here's I've Changed, as we feature the first year of recording for Chuck Berry, the Shakespeare of rock and roll, on this week's Juke in the Back.

0: Now it's time for the Great 78, where we take a thick piece of shellac and hearken back to a time when 78 RPM records were king. And this week it's not really a Great 78. I'm going to play a rare live recording from 1956 of Chuck Berry doing Maybelline live on Alan Freed's Camel Rock and Roll Dance Party Show, which originally aired on WINS in New York, then over CBS Radio nationally, and eventually on the Armed Forces Radio Network. It was recorded in June of 56 and features the great Count Basie and his orchestra as the backing band. Here's Chuck Berry with Maybelline on this week's Great 78.
1: Here's a guy that is just the greatest.

my heart ever drifting. You, from the start, never lifting.

That song is just mesmerizing. Drifting Heart from Chuck Berry's fourth session, held on April 16, 1956 in Chicago. Johnny Johnson is back on the ivories. Willie Dixon still slapping that bass. Leroy C. Davis is playing the tenor saxophone. And the great Fred Bello on drums. He had played on many of Little Walter's great records. Drifting Heart was Chuck Berry's fourth single, Chess No. 1626, which was released in May of 1956. On its flip, another smash, Roll Over Beethoven, which went to number 29 on the pop charts and a whopping number 2 on the rhythm and blues lists. And for me personally, even though Maybelline was his first record, in my opinion, no Chuck Berry song tops Roll Over Beethoven, because in essence, he's telling the old world to back off. Rock and roll is here to stay. And the classical guys just got the word. Roll over Beethoven and tell Tchaikovsky the news. Man, I dig these rhythm and blues. I'm Matt the Cat, and we're featuring Chuck Berry's first year of recording on this week's Juke in the Back, the foundation of rock and roll.

brown-eyed handsome man, just one half of Chuck Berry's double-sided smash fifth single for Chess Records. That tune featuring a bit of social commentary, he says brown-eyed handsome man, but Chuck's really saying a brown-skinned handsome man. If you read between the lines, could the civil rights movement in music have begun with that record? That's certainly up for debate. That song went to number 5 on the rhythm and blues lists, and its flip side, Too Much Monkey Business, a song about just being fed up with your situation, topped out at number 4. It was the final tune recorded at Chuck's 4th recording session, held on the 16th of April in 56. And that's where we'll close our show this week. We featured the first full year of recording for the Shakespeare of rock and roll, the father of rock and roll, Mr. Chuck Berry. A man who took all of his influences, the guitar work of T-Bone Walker, B.B. King, and Carl Hogan, along with the western swing of Bob Wills, rolled it all up into such a powerful force that he would influence every single rock and roll guitar player that came after him. Now that's saying something. Chuck Berry is the epicenter of rock and roll. The rock and roll explosion. The summer of 1955 is where the fuse was lit and the dynamite went off. Join me next week for part 2 of our 3-part series on the early recordings of Chuck Berry. Next week we'll focus on 1956 and 57. Always remember, cats and kittens, that soul, it's a feeling. And you'll get that feeling each week when you tune into your source for 1940s and 50s rhythm and blues right here on the Juke in the Back. Let's close it down with Chuck Berry and Too Much Monkey Business. Have a great week, everybody.

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Thanks for dropping by. Feel free to let Matt the Cat know if you dug the show. Email him at mattthecat@mattthecat.com. 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For more information, please visit jukeintheback.org. I'm Miss Rosie. See you next time on the Juke in the Back.

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1: In 1954, the unidentified remains of the Bracero program farm workers from Mexico were buried in an unmarked grave. Tim Hernandez, author of All They Will Call You, will be hosting a discussion of this event at the Thomas Brannigan Library at 200 East Picacho Avenue on Tuesday, June 16th, from 3 p.m. to 4 p.m. For more information, the phone number for the library is 575-528-4000.
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That's Sergio Mendes's hit, Mais Que Nada, recorded in Hollywood in 1966, featuring two American singers, Lenny Hall and Janice Hansen, singing in Portuguese. You probably remember Sergio Mendes and Brazil 66.

Sergio Mendes is a Brazil meets America success story. He moved to the U.S. in 1964 and was definitely at the right place at the right time, armed with a shrewd pop sense too. Sergio capitalized on the peak of the bossa nova phenomenon in the U.S. The Girl from Ipanema won a Grammy in 1964 for Record of the Year, beating out no less than the Beatles. That's how powerful this 1960s wave of Brazilianness was, the wave Sergio and others rode in on.

0: Now in his late 60s, Sergio continues to perform around the world. His critically acclaimed hit album is Timeless, featuring Erykah Badu, Stevie Wonder, Justin Timberlake, Q-Tip, and will.i.am. will.i.am is the rapper-producer-composer from the hip-hop supergroup Black Eyed Peas. And Sergio enjoys telling the story of how will.i.am tracked him down.
1: O negócio começou com gravadora do will.i.am me telefonando, dizendo que ele gostaria de me conhecer. São uns 3 or 4 anos.
0: Sergio is saying the project started with the record company of will.i.am calling me up, saying that he'd been wanting to get in touch with me for 3 or 4 years. He went to my house and I opened the door and he was standing there holding old records of mine, Brazil 66, some instrumentals. He came in and told me that when he was 16 or 17 years old, it was the music he always listened to, that it really influenced him. And after this, I had the idea to make a CD and asked him if he would like to co-produce Timeless with me. He loved the idea and we made Timeless. It was a worldwide success, a success in Brazil, in Latin America, Europe, Japan. The idea behind Timeless was to put new clothes on the classics of Brazilian music, Jobim, Donato, Baden Powell, with new arrangements, perform them in a new way with the participation of contemporary artists. So we brought these songs to a new generation of young people around the world that perhaps hadn't ever heard these songs. I think that Brazilian music has this international force.

0: Very hip. That's Sergio Mendes with his collaboration with the Black Eyed Peas on Sergio's 2006 hit album Timeless. Our hip deep exploration of the Brazilian diaspora in the US continues in a moment. Major funding for Afropop Worldwide comes from the National Endowment for the Humanities and the National Endowment for the Arts. Zoom, zoom, zoom. My zoom zoom working. Yeah, that's the catchy phrase from a popular Mazda TV commercial taken from a Brazilian capoeira song, sung here by our guest co-producer and guide today, Jason Staniak.
1: Yeah, it's a particularly ironic use of that tune because they leave out the second part of the verse. In the commercial, it's just zoom zoom zoom, which works really well if you're trying to sell a car. Zoom. You're zooming around. It's a Mazda. The second part of the verse from the original song, it isn't heard in the commercial. It goes, capoeira mata um. Zoom, zoom, zoom. Capoeira mata um. This means capoeira kills somebody. The first time I saw the Mazda commercial and heard they were using that song, I was horrified. A car commercial that speaks about killing? For me, this shows that much like people are in motion, moving from the southern hemisphere to the northern hemisphere, from Brazil to the US, Brazilian music also moves and changes. It's one endless process of translation, of recontextualization.
0: Jason Staniak is a professor of ethnomusicology at New York University. He says Brazil is all over the American landscape these days. Not just Mazda commercials, but the airplanes we ride, the food we eat, supermodels, race car drivers, and a lot more. Jason is doing original research on the community of Brazilian artists in North America. And on the feeding the soul side of things, he's been involved for 13 years as a cavaquinho player and capoeirista with the Brazilian community here. And by the way, there are thousands of Americans studying samba and capoeira, the beautiful Afro-Brazilian cultural form that combines martial arts, dance, and music. It's really a way of life. That's all thanks to Brazilian artists and teachers of the highest level who've opened up schools in New York, San Francisco, Boston, Miami, Washington, D.C., Chicago, and in almost every major American city. More on the capoeira boom later in the show. Yeah! I bet you've all experienced at least one or two powerful musical epiphanies. When the sound of a particular African or Latin song or sound just knocked you out. For me, it was the Pygmies growing up on our farm in my village in Cameroon. Oh, man. That was so beautiful. And for Sean, well, I guess it was being wowed by King Sunny Ade's Juju Big Band in the early 80s. And for many people, it was the Buena Vista Social Club's old school song. Jason had his magic moment with Brazilian music, walking down Broadway in New York City, listening to the sublime singer Elis Regina on a cassette player performing the song Aguas de Março, recorded in Los Angeles, by the way, in 1973. And Jason says, man, the sky opened up.

0: festa da comida.
1: Alice Regina. There sure has been a long love affair between Americans and Brazilian artists. The best known from back in the day, of course, Carmen Miranda. Carmen is singing, "They say I came back Americanized." Oh yeah? With a fat bank account too. Carmen Miranda was one of the highest paid movie stars in Hollywood in the 1940s, but she was dissed back home as a caricature of Brazil. Now, fast forward to when Americans fell in love with Bossa Nova in the early 1960s.

0: That's Astrud Gilberto singing her hit Summer Samba. To this day, you can still hear bossa nova. It remains a staple of jazz musicians, and you also hear it plenty in restaurants and elevators. Carmen and Astrud have two of the best loved Brazilian voices of all time. Well, before we get ahead of our story, I want to give you a bit of background on the Brazilian diaspora. There was an exodus of Brazilians beginning in the mid-80s because of a severe economic crisis. And since then, over a million have arrived in the US. And these Brazilians have formed tight communities in places like Newark, New Jersey, Framingham, Massachusetts, and Broward County, Florida. All over the U.S., from Atlanta to Chicago to San Francisco. And no matter what their status, Brazilians here have retained their love of country and pride in their culture, and for good reason. Brazil doesn't just export music and soccer players. It has the second largest economy in the Western Hemisphere, and it's the fifth most populous country in the world, weighing in at nearly 200 million. And of course, Brazilians will tell you, Brazilian music is the best in the world. Now on to the story of an artist you may not yet know. Katia Moraes. She's an energetic singer-songwriter from Rio, who moved to Los Angeles in 1990 and remains proudly connected to her Brazilian roots.
1: I heard a lot of Brazilian popular music, MPB in Brazil, and samba and, you know, música de raiz. But when I grew up, I was a teenager, 20 years old, it was more like a pop. I have these two sides, you know, I can go any place. And I actually am proud of that because, in a way, it's Brazilian music. It's all accepted. You know, we have this thing about the Tropicália and, you know, that accepts all kinds of music from all over the world. It doesn't matter, you know, we like to mix stuff. And I feel like I'm that product too.
0: Here's Katia talking about her song Maria do Medo, composed with American musician Bill Brendel and their band Samba Guru.
1: Maria do Medo is called Nossa Senhora do Medo Perpetuo. It's Our Lady of Perpetual Fear. I'm actually talking about a woman's first sexual experience, actually. Being young and coming from a family of, quote, macho man, authoritarian man that had the power over your sexual expression. Of course, I'm a woman. I like to talk about those things that bother me and bothered my generation, you know, women generation. And of course, authoritarian society makes you want to talk about those so you can find a way to be happy.

0: Beautiful. That's Bebel Gilberto singing Aganjou. That's the name of an Afro-Brazilian orisha. Bebel was born in New York City and grew up in Brazil. She's the daughter of Bossa Nova royalty João Gilberto. You know, he's got to be proud that she's become one of the most successful artists in the Brazilian diaspora. Bebel's first international release, Tanto Tempo, became a hit back home and a top-selling world music title in Europe and North America. I tell you, it's unusual for US-based Brazilian artists to do so well back home. So this is just another way in which Bebel is exceptional. Before Bebel, Katia Moraes with Maria do Medo in the Pagode Samba groove. Visit our website, afropop.org, for info on the music you're hearing, photos, and a full transcript of our interview with Jason Stanek, and links to samba schools and capoeira academies where you can dive into Brazilian culture. You'll love it. By the way, we should have restaurants too, no? Because a good feijoada is, the national dish of Brazil. More wonderful singers in a moment. I'm Georges Collinet. 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
0: Now here's an Afropop Worldwide exclusive. Claudia Villela, the phenomenal jazz bossa nova experimental composer and singer, live at Joe's Pub in New York City, improvising on the song Caravana, accompanied by Brazilian drummer Rogério Boccato.

Ah, yes, that's Claudia Villela collaborating with guitarist Ricardo Peixoto from their Inverse Universe project. They both live in Northern California. Downbeat magazine called Claudia a thrilling improviser. And Jazz Times said, quote, "She's the closest the jazz world is likely to come to a female Bobby McFerrin." We visited artists from the group Brazilian Voices, an all-female choir of more than 40 immigrants from all over Brazil, based in South Florida. Co-director Lauren Oliveira told us about how this group sees their music as a healing force. Lauren says, the Brazilian voices sing like we used to sing on the beach, like we used to sing in the house of our friends at night, drinking a beer, everyone on guitars. We were there, singing without pretense of fame or glamour. Brazilian music, this joy, the happiness of bossa nova, it transforms a person's emotional state. We went to Jackson Memorial Hospital to sing for a patient who had just had a liver transplant. When we got there, she was totally yellow. When we entered, we sang. We started to sing, and the color returned to her face. Her smile changed. Her entire condition was altered. Without a doubt, music makes this contribution, this alteration in the emotional state of a person. It really is a curative process.

0: All right, musical healing from the Brazilian voices singing Baden Powell's classic song, Berimbau, live in South Florida in 2006. Georges Collinet with you on Afropop Worldwide's Hip Deep Edition, the Brazilian diaspora in America. That's the berimbau, a Brazilian musical bow, originally from Angola. And the berimbau is the lead instrument for the ensembles that perform for capoeira. Remember I talked about the boom in Americans joining samba groups and studying capoeira, the graceful martial art and dance form, and for many, a way of life. Mestre João Grande, who won a prestigious U.S. National Heritage Award in 2001, is perhaps the most important capoeira master in the world. He came to the U.S. in 1990 and lives in New York City, where he runs the Capoeira Angola Center on 14th Street and 6th Avenue. He's 75 years old and still performs the breathtaking moves that make capoeira so captivating to so many people around the world. We talked to Mestre João Grande at his studio.
1: Capoeira é uma dança. Capoeira é uma arte.
0: He says that capoeira is a dance, it's an art, it's a profession, it's a culture. His teacher, the legendary Mestre Pastinha, once said that capoeira is like a seed and it has to be spread everywhere. He and other masters are making sure that every place in the world will have Capoeira Angola. He goes on to point out that capoeira is of African origin and that all capoeira songs have what he calls an African accent.
1: Eu vici a batalha do mundo com vi. Se vocês quiserem me ver, bota teu navio no mar.
0: Here's Mestre João Grande, recorded live in his New York studio with a song that pays homage to capoeira's African roots. Mestre sings, I'm going to Angola. The berimbau is calling me.

When you are in New York, you're welcome to visit Joao Grande's studio on Sunday afternoons at 2 to see some live capoeira action. Details on afropop.org. Mestre Joao Grande is the master, but there are many others out there doing their own versions of capoeira music. Check out How Sambada, a group based in Santa Cruz, California, and featuring singer Danda Daora from Bahia, is funkifying the capoeira vibe.

0: That's Sambada. Now, allow me to introduce Georges Labbé. He is the godfather of a large number of samba schools in the U.S. He is one of the principal practitioners of Candomblé outside Brazil. This Afro-Brazilian religion focuses on the worship of West African deities, or spirits called orishas. Candomblé was brought over from Yoruba land in West Africa by enslaved people. Incredible as it may seem, Brazil did not ban slavery until 1888, so there was a constant stream of new arrivals throughout the 19th century to renew the cultural connection with Mother Africa. Here's Georges Labbé.
1: A música do orixá, propriamente dito, nada mais é do que código.
0: Georges Labbé says the music of the orishas, properly speaking, is nothing more than a code, sung like Africans always did. It is a sung code, and from the rhythm of the drums, a message is sent to the ancestors, to the orishas. In this form, an orisha is invoked. We make Afro-Brazilian religion in Brazil from the rhythm and the song and the dance of Africa. Everything was brought directly by Africans to Brazil and was developed in Brazil. Brazil perfected and enriched it.

That's Jorge Alabé singing for the Orisha Oshun, goddess of sweet waters and waterfalls, from the album Bataketu by American percussionists Michael Spiro and Mark Lamson. This performance combines Condamblé songs with Bata drumming from Santeria, Condamblé's Yoruba sister religion in Cuba. Now, from the religious to the secular, samba.

0: This is Samba Rio, Jorge Alabez, Oakland-based Samba School performing at the San Francisco Carnival in 2007. You can see American Samba groups all over at Carnival in San Francisco, the Halloween Parade in Greenwich Village, and the parties of Casa Samba in New Orleans, and your nephew's Bar Mitzvah party, all over. Here's Jorge Alabez again.
1: Essa foi minha trajetória do samba e é até hoje minha trajetória de samba. Aqui dentro dos Estados Unidos.
0: Jorge is saying, this was my trajectory of samba, and until today, it's my trajectory here in the U.S. because I worked in nightclubs in Rio, in all the nightclubs, and I paraded with almost all of Rio's samba schools. In that context, I made a name for myself that I love until today. Ritmista, rhythmist.
1: Ritmista.
0: It's a person who plays everything from agogo to drum set, all of the percussion instruments. I'm content with this name because it's the rhythmist who fill in the holes in any CD. The musician records the basic parts, and the rhythmist puts in the kitchen. And without the kitchen, there's no flavor, no taste. All the flavor comes from the kitchen, the essence, the sauce, the swing, the groove. This all comes from the good food, from good seasoning, and it's the percussion that offers this. And so I'm really proud to say, and with the greatest pleasure, I'm a rhythmatist. I like that. Here's Jorge, the rhythmatist, performing with Casa Samba from New Orleans. Listen to Jorge's burning solo on Hepiniki, the lead drum of Rio Samba Schools.

a samba recorded in New Orleans in 2004. Between samba, capoeira, and bossa nova, Brazilians have really spread their music and culture in the U.S. widely. Each year, Jorge teaches alongside with other top Brazilian musicians and dancers at the California Brazil Camp in Northern California. Our co-producer and guest today, Jason Stanek, gives classes of samba pagode there. Here he is leading an ensemble of 40 students in Jorge Aragao's beautiful song, Lucidez.

0: And now more samba, this time in a more intimate version with someone very special, singer Luciana Souza. She first came to the U.S. as a college student in 1985.
1: The reason why I came to the States was to learn about jazz, right? So it wasn't that I was negating my roots, it was just that it was a different time for me. I do see now that I became much more Brazilian when I left Brazil. And I think that's true for any foreigner who lives abroad, you know? You become more aware of your roots, more aware of your language, more aware of your culture when you're not within your culture. And you really start to value more things, and maybe you idealize certain things about your country and your culture.
0: You hear that sentiment a lot from Brazilian musicians in the diaspora. Luciana Souza talks about one of her favorite sambas, Saideza.
1: Saideza is really a great portrait of Brazil. In a way, how hopeful we are that all the mess and chaos that we experience in Brazil one day could change. But at the end, it's sort of like, well, even if it doesn't, we'll just keep on going. Kind of the resilience of the Brazilian people. And we have many, many, many composers who have written about this.

0: That's Luciana Souza and guitarist Homero Lubambo with their exhilarating rendition of a song that Elis Regina made famous, Sai Dessa. Luciana has deep memories of this tune from when she was a teenager in Sao Paulo. For many Brazilian immigrants, music helps them deal with their longing, or what they call saudade for Brazil.
1: Sente saudade de alguém que sente também.
0: The brothers Sergio and Odair Assad are recognized as two of the major living Brazilian guitarists, extremely virtuosic and deeply musical. Odair lives in Belgium and Sergio lives in Chicago, and he just took a job at the San Francisco Conservatory of Music. In 2005, they put out a CD that featured their extended family, including their parents and their phenomenal sister, Baji, and their children, one of whom, Clarice, is herself becoming a major force in the U.S. jazz, classical, and Brazilian music scenes. The Assad brothers were featured on Yo-Yo Ma's Grammy Award-winning album, Obrigado Brasil. Here is what they call a medley of sambas from their 2005 album, A Brazilian Songbook.

0: Sergio and Odai Rassad, and their extended family, Lebanese Brazilians, now bringing Brazil to the world. Another of the many US-based musicians on Yo-Yo Ma's Obrigado Brazil is Ciro Baptista, one of the leading Brazilian percussionists outside of Brazil. Ciro came to the US in 1980 and has played with everyone from Paul Simon to Sting to Herbie Hancock. He's a real iconoclast and, like Brazil's tropicalistas of the 1960s, a master at pulling in influences from anywhere and everywhere.
1: In Brazil, this movement that we call antropofagia, anthropo is people, fagia is eating, and then it is this business of eating people. But it's not like physically eating people, but like eating the spirit of each other. And it's that, it's this process of like eating all these beautiful things that came to Brazil, like the French Revolution, Joe Coltrane and John Kennedy, Celine Dion, the good and the bad. We ate all that and eat again and again, you know, and I think it explains like a Brazilian way, so full of possibilities and so with so much soul.

That's Ciro Battista and his quirky, marvelous group, Beat the Donkey. The song is Anaye, which is a baião, a funky dance style from the Brazilian Northeast. The Brazilian diaspora continues in a moment with Nation Beat. Funding for Afropop Worldwide came from the National Endowment for the Arts, which believes a great nation deserves great art, and from PRX member stations across the U.S., now, more than ever, in the wake of federal funding cutbacks to public radio, your support helps keep programs like ours and all your station's programs that you depend on the air. 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By the way, listeners, there is still a waiting list for Afropop's January-February 2027 music tour of Senegal. So write to us at info@afropop.org and put Senegal 2027 as the subject.

0: What we are hearing today is a soundtrack for what happens when Brazilian artists translate their experience from home to a new home. Here's Jason Staniak, professor of ethnomusicology at New York University, with his take on this.
1: All of the artists we're featuring on this show are a long way from Brazil. They're members of a diasporic Brazilian community here in the United States that's grown exponentially over the past two decades. And while they have really different life stories, they have one thing in common. They all use music to help them retain deep connections to Brazil, even as they deal with the new cultural logics of living abroad and create new lives for themselves here in the U.S. You might say that they reinvent their Brazilianness by translating their histories into new musical sounds.
0: That story of translation hits home when you talk about music from the Brazilian Northeast in America. You can catch forró dance parties with live bands in many cities. A leading force in the Northeastern campaign is Nation Beat. Nation Beat is the brainchild of American drummer and composer Scott Kettner, who fell in love with Northeast Brazilian music over a decade ago. We had a chance to talk to Nation Beat's lovely lead singer, Liliana Araújo. She's from Fortaleza, in the northeastern state, Ceará.
2: Nation Beat tem uma história de muitos anos. Tem o guerreiro Scott lá
0: Nation
2: no Brasil.
0: Nation Beat has a long history. It has Scott Kettner, the warrior, going to Brazil, running after this different music, uncovering things that were a mystery to him. And I think this disc is the fruit of work that is really conscientious. It's full of truth because each member of the band went to the source. They drank from the source, and now they're showing the world the waters that run in these rivers. So this disc is beautiful for me. I become emotional every time I listen to it. Each song contains a lot about the history of Brazil, about the history of the people of the Northeast. And it's always a pleasure to be able to sing the music of my people. In the song, I say that my maracatu is imperial. My maracatu is royalty. My maracatu is rich. My maracatu is beautiful. My maracatu is made of gold. And Pernambuco is the origin of this beat.

0: That's Nation Beat with their countrified version of the traditional Maracatu song, Coroa Imperial, from their album, Legends of the Preacher. And I don't know about you, but in the course of this show, I've met so many wonderful Brazilian artists in the diaspora here. Luciana Souza, Katia Moraes, Mestre João Grande, Jorge Arabe, and others. You can read more about them, see photos, etc. on our website, afropop.org, where we also have a transcript of our extensive interview with our co-producer and guide for this show, Jason Staniak. Thank you very much, Jason. And by the way, Jason told us he pays tribute to Afropop Worldwide for turning him on to so much great music. Well, what comes around goes around. My Afropop partner is Sean Barlow. 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
6: 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The first rock and roll song. Could be from here. Could be from anywhere. But we're going to go searching in all the music and all the musicians you've never heard. Search for Saturday Night New Orleans Radio. You'll find us.

Walkin' Willie. Walkin' Willie and his orchestra. With If You Just Would Have Said Goodbye. Can't find anything about Walkin' Willie, but there's a Walkin' Willie who's not a musician, who's a famous murderer. Plenty of things about him. Walkin' Willie, he killed that song. That's about all he's ever done wrong. And he did that so right. Wallace Johnson, from right down here in New Orleans. Born in Napoleonville, Louisiana. Spent a lot of time here in New Orleans. Clap your hands. It's got that New Orleans sound, huh? Walter Spriggs, the great, the mysterious Walter Spriggs. Weekend Man. Started off with another Walter. Walter Rhodes. You can run, but you can't hide. Yeah, searching for the first rock and roll song. That's the theme of the show. And we put a little twist on it. Yeah, the idea is, if you're just looking at commercial big hits, you're not going to find the first rock and roll song, because it had to precede the popularity of it. It's like you. You're kind of a cool hunter. You're looking for something before it becomes popular. As soon as it becomes popular, becomes commercialized, it's not that interesting. The show's for you, the people who are looking, searching. So it's kind of a challenge for you and for me. To come up with music you've never heard, musicians you've never heard of, every week. Here's one for you. You ever heard of Little Ted? Little Ted and the Novas?

I like that little paradiddle at the end. Rhonda Lee by Al Hendricks. Alan Page proceeded with that Dateless Night. Yeah, he's stuck at home. Dateless Night. Alan Mann and the Mustangs out of Orange, Texas. Played a lot in western Louisiana, too. Name of the song was First Love. And we started off with Little Ted and the Novas from Marysville, Ohio. Baby, baby, baby. Yeah, music you've never heard, musicians you've never heard of. You ever hear Little Ted? How about Alan Mann? Me either. Never heard of him. And I have to go through the collector's music just listening all week. A little bit of every song. What a joy that is. That's not work at all. That's my dream. That's what I always wanted to do. Pick out some songs that sound like they would maybe be the first rock and roll song. And then we do this little sharing thing. Kind of nice, huh? I'm enjoying the company. That's you. All right. Coming up, Bobby Smith and the Dream Girls. Now, how many great girl groups came out of Detroit? Countless, countless numbers of them. And Bobby Smith and the Dream Girls, they're right up there in everything except sales.

0: Raymond Lewis from right down here in New Orleans, where we pound on the table. Before Raymond Lewis, Night Rockers, Oh Baby, Chubby Checker, along with the Carroll Brothers. I love the Carroll Brothers. They kind of propelled Chubby Checker. They definitely did on that song. Doing Bo Diddley, the Dumours, All Night Long. Started off with Bobby Smith and the Dream Girls out of Detroit. Mine, oh mine. Bobby Smith is like a lot of the bands that we play on this show. They, quote, got discovered or wandered into a record. Maybe you get pressed 100 or 1,000 records. And usually it just doesn't go anywhere. And that's the great tragedy of it. Because we listen to it now 50, 70 years later, we go, wow, this is really wonderful music. But it's not set up like a meritocracy with scientific testing. It's music. And music and business never go together, even though they're oftentimes in the same sentence. So Bobby Smith maybe sold a couple thousand records. They were walked over to Motown. Motown tried to do something with them. They had, you know, Berry Gordy and those people had great ears. They said, yeah, you guys have it. But it didn't sell. Just didn't sell. So here they are, stuck on my show. All right, coming up, we're going to work our way over to Alice Wonderland, Alder Ray, and even Martha and the Vandellas. But to get there, we got to listen to Alison Joseph's poem about Barbie's little sister. Not the Barbie, not the mainline acts, not the people who made it big, but the little sister.
1: Think of the fun you'll have taking Barbie and Ken on dates.
2: Barbie's little sister. How terrible it would be to be Barbie's little sister, suspended in perpetual pre-adolescence, while Barbie, hair flying behind her in a tousled blonde mane, dashed from adventure to adventure, ready for space travel or calf roping or roller disco, in campy, flashy clothes that defied good taste and reason. Stuck with the awful nickname, Skipper, Barbie's little sis never got out much. A mere boarder in Barbie's three-story hot pink dream house, too young to wear the thousands of outfit stashed in the bedroom closets, purple beaded Armani evening gowns, knit sweater dresses by Donna Karan, specially commissioned tennis togs sewn personally by Oleg Cassini. Skipper had to buy off the rack at Kmart, condemned to wear floral sunsuits with Peter Pan collars. Unlike her bosomy sister, Skipper had no chest for the boys to ogle, until some bright toy maker gave us growing up Skipper. With a twist of her right arm, she grew taller, breasts sprouting where once there were none, a thick rubber band inside her pushing her chest up and out until the band snapped and Skipper was stuck at age 15, never the same again. For consolation, she turned to Barbie's black friend Christy, who was just figuring out all the fuss about equal rights, and Barbie's best pal, Midge, who was tired of hearing about spats with Ken, knowing he was cheating on America's sweetheart with every new celebrity doll on the market, Brooke Shields, Shear, Dorothy Hamill. Together, those three decided they'd had enough of Toyland, so they pooled their cash, swiped Barbie's camper, and tore out of California for Las Vegas, where they bought a little establishment not too far from the gaming houses, a restaurant for all of us, without thick manes of hair or upturned noses, without impossibly slender ankles and tiny feet, without perfectly molded breasts.

0: What a voice on Martha Reeves.
1: Martha Reeves of the Vandellas, Live Wire. It's sounding an awful lot like their song, In My Lonely Room. That's what they did at Motown. Okay, we're going to do a song just like the one that worked, In My Lonely Room. Just going to change it a little bit so we can resell it. Preceded Martha Reeves and the Vandellas with Alder Ray, West Coast gal, because I love him. Alice Wonderland, whose birth name was Alice Faye Henderson, 1963 release, He's Mine. Alice and Joseph started all off with Barbie's Little Sister. Me, I'm Jamie DeLappa. Coming up, a song by the Vogues, Humpty Dumpty. And how do you get to Humpty Dumpty?
2: Sir?
3: Colonel?
2: Are you nuts?
3: That is just exactly what they want you to believe.
2: The eggs, sir?
3: Let's just call them the phenomena.

0: Chester Smith. You Gotta Move from 1958. Vince Everett, Don't Go. The Viscos was Stomping. That was that instrumental. And the Vogues, Humpty Dumpty. And me, I'm Jamie. Jamie DeLappa. We've been searching for the first rock and roll record. It's elusive. And we've yet again didn't find it. Or maybe we found it many times. I'm not sure. But the joy is in looking. The disappointment is once you finally say, that's it, I found it, I will no longer look. Yeah. So we're going to keep looking. Next hour, we're just going to keep on looking.
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0: Yeah, the thing about looking in all the non-hits, for every hit, uncounted amounts of songs that didn't make it. Thousands, tens of thousands of records. They can't all be bad. No, we'll pick through and we'll find the ones that are great and enjoy them for the first time. Like this one by the Scarlets, Indian Fever.

0: Ruth Durand, doing one of those New Orleans classics, one of the New Orleans standards, I'm Wise. The Satin Tones preceded with Going to the Hop. Well, everybody's going to the hop, going to dances. Keep that in mind. We'll come back to it. The Savoys from Newark, New Jersey. Oh, gee, oh, gosh. And started off with the Scarlets from New Haven, Connecticut. Indian Fever. Because all that doo-wop music, it all preceded the guitar rock and rollers. Yeah. Yeah, before they bought guitars, they're sitting on a corner singing doo-wop. So you know the first rock and roll song had to at least be before doo-wop. All right. Going to the hop, going to the dances. After World War II, all the big swing dance bands broke up. Just didn't quite work out. The economics wouldn't work out anymore. So you went with small little bands, three-piece, four-piece, little combos. You didn't have to do the whole big swing dance thing, which had gotten to be almost like calisthenics or an Olympic contest. Everybody throwing people up in the air, doing all kinds of not only aerobatics, but precision steps. People kind of wanted to just enjoy the music again and dance with somebody. Not dance great, just dance with somebody. Have the social interaction. So folks would come up with dance songs, dance instructional songs.
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A song about a dance. This one is even goofier. Do the Fink by Alfred E. Newman. Yeah, that Alfred E. Newman.

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Okay, everybody done.

set of goofy songs. That's Alcatraz and the Breakouts. Charlie and the Bank Job. Sound a little bit like Charlie Tuna, right? Al McGee preceded with You Can Count on Me. They're just, their lyrics are nothing profound. He's counting away. In the background, these nearly operatic singers are belting it out. I don't know what they're thinking. I just don't know what they're thinking. Little Willie Littlefield, a fine singer. And on this time, he's trying to do some kind of vocalese thing where he's singing at the back of his throat and almost gargling. Yeah, almost gargling. Please don't go. Oh, whoa, whoa, whoa, whoa. Alfred Newman, let's do the Fink. They were selling these records through Mad Magazine that would have a cardboard insert, and you'd tear out a 45 record and put it on your turntable, and it would last for, weeks. Yeah, weeks. Goofy stuff. All right, we're going to go from goofy to one of the most profound storytellers of our generation. Arthur Alexander had this great technique of singing a soulful voice, but putting a poignant story in a 2 or 3 minute lyric. And he did it again with this one, Lonely Just Like Me.

0: Everybody knows you when you're down and out. Nobody knows you when you're broke.
1: So I had a whole career in, call it information processing, telecommunications. And the whole purpose of it was to bring a great deal of information to people. And if I look back on all those years, yeah, we did that. But it created these unrealities, these information fantasies and mythos. But when I hear this music, when I hear Jimmy Witherspoon singing Nobody Knows You When You're Down and Out, or Arthur Alexander, Lonely Just Like Me, it throws away all that information. And you go, just a heart and soul. And you go, yeah, we are fundamentally human. And our connection is much deeper than information. We feel more information than we can ever take in with our eyes. And that unreality of the internet, I'll take Jimmy Witherspoon anytime. Charles Friday preceded Witherspoon, the right one. Al TNT Braggs, Dallas guy, talking about cigarettes and coffee. What an imagery he pulls out, huh? But Arthur Alexander, no greater storyteller in all of music. Everything he does, a little haiku poem, except it's got a drama and an emotion that haiku can't touch. Lonely Just Like Me, falls madly in love with that girl Mary, and somebody's fooling around with her, and he goes up to defend, and well, he takes the knife. Alright, we gotta get out of that, right? Let's go pick it up. Little Jimmy Dickens. He's got a hole in his pocket.

Reese Shipley and his Rainbow Valley Boys. Hillbilly Jive with a boogie beat. Those guys from Tennessee, they could swing it, right? They play country and western music, but they could swing it. A lot of the Texans too, but in Tennessee, they especially did it. Alan Riddle preceded with The Moon Is Crying. Rudy Preston, given name of Freddie Tex Harper from Texas. Four Tired Car was the name of the song. Started off with Little Jimmy Dickens. I got a hole in my pocket. And me, I'm Jamie. Jamie DeLappa. And we're searching for that first rock and roll song. Searching for that first rock and roll song and all this collector's music. Coming up, the Viscanes. Oh, Heavenly Angel. Aren't all those girls heavenly angels? All the ones that get sung about. Oh, the most important part of this whole song. The Viscanes? That's with Sly Stewart. Way back when.

0: Little Willie John. And that classic of his, Talk to Me. Preceded by a band called the Walcos. Can't find anything about them on the internet, but you sure can feel them. Yeah, they don't need any documentation. You feel it in your heart and soul when you hear them sing, Tell Me Why. A band only identified as Alfred O. Do What You Want to Do. And started all off with the Viscanes, along with Sly Stewart, one of the first things he was in, Sly and the Family Stone. Heavenly Angel was a song. Big band, interracial band, out on the West Coast, Viscanes. And me, I'm Jamie. And we, you and I, we've been on this journey to find the first rock and roll song. I like to think of it as a process, not a destination. A process to go exploring us, our music, the feeling behind who we are. You can never find that written out. You gotta feel it in only that pressed vinyl. Capturing the music of the time also captures the feeling. Yeah, fossilized feelings. So if we didn't find it, there's always the next hour.
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0: The next hour. All right. We're still searching for the first rock and roll song in collector's music, and music you've never heard, musicians you've never heard of. All the bands that weren't lucky. All the bands who didn't get the promotion. All the bands whose members went into the service or got married. But for a moment there, they created great beauty. And it's still with us today. So much music out of Louisiana. Louisiana, before Huey Long's time, there weren't bridges between these big bayous. Bayous are old deltas of the Mississippi River. Impassable. So impassable meant groups grew their own culture within their little landlocked areas. All these little teeny cultures, Cajun music, Zydeco music, swamp pop, New Orleans music. One guy kind of transcended all those bayous because they'd blast them out on the big radio stations down here. And that sound would go into the smallest little hamlets in Louisiana. Places where Johnny Allen was listening to that music, and he heard Fats Domino, and it profoundly influenced him and a whole generation of musicians who called themselves swamp pop musicians.

Ah, a touch of New Orleans, huh? Shura, Chris Kenner. Chris Kenner sounding a little bit like Fats Domino, because everybody sounded like Fats Domino for a while there. Fats Domino with two, Please Don't Leave Me, and I'm in Love Again. Johnny Allen from a couple bayous over, It Must Be Love. Yeah, the Fats Domino, Please Don't Leave Me, 1953 recording. Yeah, it's got a shot up there for being the first rock and roll song. That's what we're searching for in collector's music, music you've never heard and musicians you've never heard of. So you might need a program guide. Just search Saturday Night New Orleans Radio. It'll come right on up. The playlist, pictures, links to all the music. Program guide, right? Coming up, Russell Bridges. Name of the song is All Right. Yeah, you do know him. Because his stage name is Leon Russell.

Alan Riddle. South Carolina guy, singing "The Moon Is Crying." Like so many of the people we play on this show, they like the stage. They also had, we'll call it careers in radio, at least radio shows. Yeah, they really like the stage. Al Smith from Chicago, "Get Up and Go." Al Urban, won't tell you her name. The Alabama Kid, I can't get anything on this Alabama Kid. I sure wish I knew who it was. "Rockin' Jalopy" was a song, only a minute and a half. It concentrated all the best parts of a long song into a minute and a half. "Rockin' Jalopy." Russell Bridges, also known as Leon Russell. "All Right." And me, I'm Jamie. Jamie DeLappa. Keep going? Sure. How about if we start searching along in those doo-woppers? I've always liked them. The thing I like the most about them is before the guitar bands, that was rock and roll. And then after the guitar bands, they said, oh, we need to have some harmonizing backup singers. It never went away.

the Joy Tones. And if you're going to call yourself the Joy Tones, you got to really bring it. And they did. Gee, What a Boy is the song. From the Bronx. Oh yeah, you might also know them as the Highlighters. Fabulons preceded I'm in the Mood for Love. Scott Stevens and the Cavaliers with I Found a Girl. Both those bands are interracial bands. Scott Stevens, his given name was Stephen Glazer. Stephen Glazer wrote a book called White Boy, A Rock and Roll Story. He was one of the first integrated rock and roll bands. Nikki and the Del Fives, Tomorrow. And we start all off with the Mellow Kings. Tonight. Gotta say it mellow. Yeah. Not that I could ever be kingly, but as a court jester, I'll try my best. No, I'm not going to tell you who I am. Yeah, I am. Jamie Delap. But coming up, Al and Nettie. That's Al Smith. But I don't think it's the Al Smith that we played just a couple sets ago. I think it was a different Al Smith. And these are songs about dancing. Yeah, three songs in a row about dancing. First two by Al and Nettie, and then the Aladdins. It's just all completely goofy.

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1: 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She weighs in love about 109. 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

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I like him a lot. Teeny Weeny Baby. Received that with the Aladdins. Get off of my feet. Yeah, they're having dancing problems. Feet's too big, as Fats Waller might say. Alan Nettie started off with two. The Frog Hop and Move Baby Move. Songs about dancing. All right, coming up, The Virtues doing Guitar Boogie Shuffle. This is a song that's a standard, and it goes way back to the 20s. So they don't use the pianos as much as they used to. They're doing it with a guitar now. Same song, different instrumentation, and that's kind of the problem behind looking for the first rock and roll song. As the instrumentation changes, the songs remain the same. There's stylistic differences, but the basic song is the same thing. And really, we're looking for the feeling, not the technical aspects of music. And the feeling of who we are as humans, it hasn't changed. These songs are optimistic, they're joyful. That's who we are. That's who we are.

1959. That's Howie Casey, Britain's own Howie Casey. But he recorded that under the name of Roy Young. Big Fat Mama preceded that with Albatrosi. It's a Yugoslavian band, former Yugoslavian state. Albatrosi. And the name of the song is Driftin'. That's the English translation. Scotty McKay, Bad Times, The Shades from Memphis in 1959, Splashin'. Started off with The Virtues, Guitar Boogie Shuffle. The way I put the show together is I just listen to the music. I don't do the research on the bands. If the songs fit together, put it together as a set. And then later on, I find out, whoa, formerly from Yugoslavia, British band. How do these folks all fit together, sonically and feeling-wise? And that's the great beauty of music. We do fit together, but we get rid of all the superficials. When we get to the heart and soul, we fit together. My name's Jamie. Jamie DeLapp. I've been with you. Searching, we say, for the first rock and roll song, but you know what we're searching for. That heart and soul, that feeling that unites us, that feeling that says this is what we have in common, this is who we are. And yeah, it's pretty idealistic, but that's who we are. I'll see you next time. I'll look forward to it. In between. Whoa!

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Jazz music performed by local musicians will be featured. 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

0: Rock and roll didn't happen overnight. It had been building up steam ever since World War II. And in the early 1950s, it was called rhythm and blues. But you couldn't hear those jumping sounds on the jukebox in the front. You had to go to the juke in the back. I'm Matt the Cat. 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

0: There will be a summer camp at the Museum of Art from June 23rd through June 26th from 9 a.m. to 1 p.m. for grades 1 through 5. 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The Museum of Art is located at 491 North Main Street. 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

0: Northern Ireland, this is Democracy Now!
1: For now, the text of the Memorandum of Understanding has been finalized. The formal signing by the principal parties is scheduled to take place on Friday, with Switzerland being considered as the venue.
0: Iran and the United States have reached a preliminary deal to end the war. The U.S. has agreed to end the blockade of Iranian ports, and Iran has pledged to reopen the Strait of Hormuz. But many questions remain. The deal establishes a 60-day ceasefire window to continue negotiations. We'll speak with Jeremy Scahill of Dropsite News. Then here in Belfast, Northern Ireland, an estimated 20,000 people rallied to condemn racism following days of anti-immigrant violence.
2: So everybody here today is united in support of our migrant and new arrivals. We're here showing solidarity. This is what this city is about. And I say to those racists, you're not welcome. This isn't your city. This belongs to everybody.
0: I'll be joined by two guests here in Belfast, Amnesty International's Northern Ireland director and a leading immigration lawyer. And finally, the Justice Department has approved the $111 billion merger of Paramount and Warner Brothers Discovery.
3: This would put way too much media power in the hands of one giant company that has shown it is very willing to manipulate and censor the news if it makes Donald Trump happy.
0: We'll talk to Craig Aaron of Free Press. All that and more coming up. To Democracy Now!, democracynow.org, The War and Peace Report. I'm Amy Goodman. Officials in Tehran say they've reached a memorandum of understanding with the United States to end fighting on all fronts in a preliminary peace deal to be signed next Friday. Iran's deputy foreign minister said on Iranian television that the agreement includes a ceasefire in Lebanon, where Israeli forces occupy about a fifth of Lebanese territory and continue to launch airstrikes. The deal extends the ceasefire by 60 days, creating a window for negotiations on other issues, including the future of Iran's nuclear program and the lifting of U.S. sanctions. On Sunday, President Trump wrote on his Truth Social platform, quote, I hereby fully authorize the toll-free opening of the Strait of Hormuz and simultaneously herewith authorize the immediate removal of the United States naval blockade, unquote. Trump went on to write, quote, ships of the world, start your engines, let the oil flow, unquote. After headlines, we'll get the latest on negotiations to end the U.S.-Israeli war on Iran. We'll speak with Jeremy Scahill of Dropsite News. In Lebanon, Israeli strikes on Beirut's southern suburbs killed at least three people and wounded 15 others Sunday. Witnesses said two missiles slammed into an apartment building, causing severe damage to nearby homes and businesses in what Israel's military claimed was a precise strike on a Hezbollah command center.
4: We stayed here and didn't flee throughout the whole year. We are not afraid. We will not leave our home no matter what happens. But today we didn't expect this targeting to happen. The children have been terrified, naturally. We will never leave, and whatever happens, happens.
0: Israeli Prime Minister Benjamin Netanyahu said the bombings came in response to Hezbollah attacks on northern Israel. That drew a rare public rebuke from President Trump, who wrote on social media the attack, quote, should not have happened, particularly on a special day when we're so close to a peace deal with Iran, unquote. Meanwhile, Israel's defense minister, Israel Katz, has promised his forces will remain deployed in southern Lebanon, parts of Syria, and much of the Gaza Strip indefinitely. In Gaza, Israel continues to carry out deadly attacks on Palestinians despite the U.S. brokered so-called ceasefire signed by

their involvement in a 2024 protest and raid on a factory operated by one of Israel's largest arms manufacturers, Elbit. This is the first time in Britain a judge has issued terrorism sentencing enhancements on people who were not actually convicted of terrorism. In May, the four activists were found guilty of smashing up Elbit military equipment. Their prison sentences range from 4 to over 7 years. They must also legally register to a law enforcement terrorist surveillance system for 15 years following their release from prison. Palestine Action co-founder Huda Amiri told Navarra Media in response, quote, "This is the first case and therefore the test case for trying to convict activists as terrorists using a manipulated court process," unquote. In Ukraine, 5 people were killed in the city of Kharkiv after Russia launched an apparent double-tap strike on medical workers who rushed to put out the flames from an earlier attack. Separate Russian strikes in Zaporizhia and Sumy left 2 dead and several others wounded. Among those killed was a 73-year-old woman whose car was struck by a Russian drone. Russia also launched its largest strikes on Kyiv in weeks, killing 4 people, wounding more than 20 others. The attack seriously damaged the historic Kyiv-Pechersk Lavra Monastery, a nearly 1,000-year-old symbol of Ukrainian cultural identity and a UNESCO World Heritage Site. Meanwhile, Ukraine launched large-scale drone attacks targeting Russian industrial sites. The governor of Russia's Tula region says a Ukrainian drone attack killed 3 civilians while leaving 3 others injured, including a 1-year-old child. On Sunday, Ukrainian President Volodymyr Zelensky said he'd spoken to President Trump about efforts to end the conflict ahead of this week's G7 summit. In Afghanistan, at least 2 people were reported killed after Taliban police officers opened fire on crowds that had gathered to protest the detention of over 2 dozen women accused of violating a strict dress code in the western city of Herat, according to the UN. Protests are extremely rare in Afghanistan since the Taliban took back control in 2021 following the U.S. and NATO occupation, imposing draconian measures, including a ban on women and girls accessing education and employment. In related news, dozens of U.S. Congress members, including at least 3 Republicans, are urging the Trump administration to halt its plan to deport hundreds of Afghan refugees who assisted U.S. forces during the invasion of Afghanistan to the Democratic Republic of Congo, or a third country they have no ties to. More than 1,000 Afghan refugees, many of whom served as U.S. interpreters, have been stranded in Qatar for over a year since Trump officials halted their resettlement to the U.S. after they were evacuated from Afghanistan. The group includes over 400 children and family of U.S. service members. The Trump administration announced Friday a U.S. strike inside Venezuela had killed the alleged leader of the Tren de Aragua gang. The attack was done in coordination with Venezuela's interim government, which came to power after the U.S. abduction of Venezuelan President Nicolas Maduro and his wife. President Trump said on social media, U.S. forces, quote, delivered a swift and lethal kinetic strike to successfully execute, unquote, the accused leader, known as Nino Guerrero. Trump's Justice Department last year charged Guerrero with multiple federal crimes, including facilitating acts of terrorism. This comes as the Trump administration continues to attack boats off the Caribbean and Eastern Pacific, claiming without evidence the vessels are linked to drug trafficking. Over 200 people have been killed as the strikes are widely condemned as illegal. Brian Finucane of the International Crisis Group said Guerrero's reported execution came as part of, quote, more lawless, performative killing by the Trump administration. Finucane added, quote, outside of armed conflict, premeditated killing is referred to as murder, he said. The Trump administration's blocked the delivery of about 250,000 barrels of gasoline and diesel to Cuba. This follows an agreement between Cuban officials and a Florida-based company to supply the fuel to Cuba's private

0: sector and humanitarian and religious organizations. Vanguard Energy had signed a contract to lease facilities owned by the Cuban government to store the fuel. But the Trump administration intervened, saying the company had not received proper approval. The shipment was seen as a temporary lifeline for Cuba as the U.S. enforces a near total blockade on fuel that's compounded to already catastrophic humanitarian and energy crises after decades of U.S. sanctions on Cuba. In Albania, thousands of people took to the streets of the capital, Tirana, over the weekend as anti-government protests opposing the development of a massive resort linked to President Trump's son-in-law, Jared Kushner, entered a third week. The multi-billion dollar project would turn an abandoned Soviet weapons base known as Sazan into a luxury island resort. Protesters Sunday chanted revolution.
1: We're suffering about the corruption, and of course, this is just the first moment. The youth in here is just raising against this this politics. It's not just the current government in general. So Albania never left communism. Now, this is the chance, and that's why we're here.
0: On Saturday, about 200 protesters tore down metal and razor wire fences surrounding the luxury development site on the Adriatic coast. Meanwhile, calls are growing for the resignation of the Albanian Prime Minister, Edi Rama. President Trump celebrated his 80th birthday Sunday by hosting an Ultimate Fighting Championship event on the White House lawn. Thousands of fans gathered around a massive 600-ton metal structure known as the Claw to watch a series of seven mixed martial arts fights, all of which ended in a knockout while Trump and his family looked on. Also attending were Trump's secretaries of state, commerce, defense, treasury, and homeland security, along with FBI Director Cash Patel and other top officials. UFC champion Sean Strickland was removed from the event by the Secret Service. The 26-year-old fighter said on social media he was not invited to fight or even to attend because he, quote, made fun of Israel and Epstein, unquote. President Trump is a close friend of UFC chief executive Dana White, and Trump owns stock in the UFC's parent company. The UFC said some of the fighters at the event would be paid in cryptocurrency stablecoins issued by the Trump family business World Liberty Financial. Sunday's event was screened exclusively on Paramount Plus, which is run by Trump ally David Ellison. Meanwhile, the Trump administration's approved Paramount's $111 billion bid to acquire Warner Brothers. On Friday, the Justice Department's antitrust division said it had seen no evidence that the media mega merger would harm consumers, writing instead that the deal would, quote, increase competition across the media and entertainment ecosystem, unquote. If completed, the merger would consolidate two major movie studios, two top streaming services and news outlets, CNN and NBC News, as well as HBO, all under the control of billionaire David Ellison, a vocal supporter of President Trump. And in Washington, D.C., an exterior wall of the John F. Kennedy Center for the Performing Arts remains covered by tarps after a federal judge ordered Donald Trump's name be removed from the building. The judge had given work crews until Saturday at noon to remove metal letters marking Trump's name from the facade of the towering marble building after ruling that the president's rebranding of the center to include his own name constituted an illegal act. And a correction, Paramount owns CBS, not NBC. We'll talk more about the merger later in the broadcast with Free Press's Craig Aaron. And those are some of the headlines. This is Democracy Now!, democracynow.org, The War and Peace Report. I'm Amy Goodman, today reporting from Belfast, Northern Ireland. Iran and the United States have reached a preliminary deal to end the war. On Sunday, President Trump posted a message online that read, quote, "The deal with the Islamic Republic of Iran is now complete. Congratulations to all. I hereby fully authorize the toll-free opening of the Strait of Hormuz and simultaneously herewith authorize the immediate removal of the United States naval blockade," unquote. Trump went on to write, ships of the world, start your engines, let the oil flow, unquote. The deal extends the ceasefire by 60 days, creating a window for negotiations on other issues, including the future of Iran's nuclear program and the lifting of U.S. sanctions. But major questions remain. Israel's not a party to the tentative deal, and earlier today said it would continue occupying areas of southern Lebanon. Iran's deputy foreign minister appeared on Iranian television and said the peace deal includes a cessation of hostilities on all fronts, including in Lebanon.
2: Two immediate developments were supposed to take place and will take place starting last night or in the early hours of today. First, the immediate and permanent end of the war and military operations on various fronts, including in Lebanon. As you saw, the statement announced by the Prime Minister of Pakistan explicitly referred to the immediate and permanent end of the war on all fronts, including Lebanon. The second development was the lifting and ending of the naval blockade that the United States has imposed on the Islamic Republic of Iran, which was also announced by the U.S. president in his statement.
0: To talk more about the preliminary U.S.-Iran deal to end the war, we're joined by Jeremy Scahill, co-founder of DropSite News. Hi, Jeremy. Can you start off by talking about what actually is an MOU, a memo of understanding? What do you understand this memo that hasn't been made public says?
3: Well, I think the first thing that we need to recognize is that this hasn't been signed yet. It hasn't been formally agreed to. That presumably could happen on Friday, but there are a number of wild cards, not the least of which is the posture that Netanyahu and the Israelis are taking on Lebanon. But just to give you a bit of background of what went down over the past 24 hours, Israel once again bombed Beirut. They hit the southern suburb of Dahia, and the Iranians had made clear that this was a red line for them, that if the Israelis continued attacking Beirut, that Iran would respond in kind. And in fact, I was speaking to an Iranian official soon after that happened, and they told me that it was going to be within a matter of hours that Iran was going to launch missile attacks against what they called occupied Palestine, meaning the areas where Israeli troops have been positioned in the northern or along the southern border, and in fact, deep inside Lebanon, where the Israeli troops have gone north of the Litani River. And then you had this sequence of events where Donald Trump unilaterally announces that an agreement is going to be happening. The Prime Minister of Pakistan then posts it on Twitter. And from the Iranian position, they said that this was a unilateral announcement. But nonetheless, they use that, they say, as an opportunity then to win some last minute concessions. A few days ago, I had been told by the Iranians that there were two primary sticking points still unresolved, and they wouldn't expand on what those were. But quite clearly, one of them involved this scorched earth bombing and occupation of Lebanon. And so what Iranians are saying is that as a result of the Israelis bombing Dahia in Beirut and the Iranians agreeing not to launch retaliatory strikes, that Trump agreed to add that the Israeli troops had to withdraw from southern Lebanon. Now, we haven't seen the text of this agreement. If that's the case, then the Iranians could say that this was indeed a diplomatic victory, because earlier drafts of this had just envisioned a quote-unquote ceasefire or a cessation of hostilities in Lebanon. So we don't exactly know all of the terms, but I think in the broader picture, we have to understand this represents, at least in the short term, and in terms of this war that Trump and Netanyahu initiated on February 28th, this is a dramatic set of capitulations by Donald Trump. The main sort of victory of this is he's reopened the Strait of Hormuz. The Strait of Hormuz was opened prior to the February 28th war. That's not a victory. Trump is saying, oh, the Iranians are going to put in writing that they're not going to develop or in any way seek to acquire or purchase a nuclear weapon. Well, if you go back and you read the preamble to the 2015 JCPOA, Iran says precisely that. And in fact, that's been Iran's position for a very long time. The Iranians are saying that they have entirely deferred any negotiations on the nuclear issue, on the issue of their stockpile of highly enriched uranium, that those that answers about those questions are only going to come with comprehensive sanctions relief and a massive, they're asking for a $300 billion reconstruction fund, that the nuclear issue is not going to be under discussion or under any agreement until there is comprehensive sanctions relief on the table. The Iranians are also saying that the Americans agreed to something that Donald Trump has been screaming up and down that he would not agree to, and that is the unfreezing or repatriation of billions of dollars of Iranian funds. Now, we may see some trickery here where Donald Trump perhaps was working in concert with Gulf countries to try to surreptitiously slide some of Iran's frozen assets back to Iran at the front end of this deal so that Trump can say no money is exchanging hands. But my understanding is that the Iranians are saying that in this memorandum of understanding or in the broader agreement with the Americans, that there is going to be a formal process of repatriating frozen Iranian funds that's going to be linked to a 60-day negotiation period. Now, there are risks for Iran, and there has been a ferocious internal debate within Iranian society that actually spilled out into the public, where you had small groups of people protesting against the foreign minister, Abbas Araghchi, the speaker of the parliament, Mohammad Ghalibaf, who's the lead negotiator for Iran, and urging them not to accept this deal. And the position that they're taking is essentially that Iran has never had greater strategic leverage over the United States, that for roughly 100 days, it has fought off an attack by not one, but two nuclear powers, and forced the most powerful man in the world, Donald Trump, to desperately seek an off-ramp in which he was forced to accept terms from Iran that basically returned the situation to the status quo ante before Netanyahu and Trump launched this war.
0: Jeremy, can you talk about the role of Qatar and Pakistan?
3: You know, the Pakistanis were brought into this because the Trump administration, particularly Steve Witkoff, the special envoy, completely contaminated the relationship with the longstanding negotiator on nuclear issues between the U.S. and Iran, and that is the Sultanate of Oman. The United States used the foreign minister of Oman unwittingly to provide cover for this surprise launch of the February 28th war. He had traveled to Washington, D.C. a couple of days before the launch of the war, met with Vice President J.D. Vance, and then came out and said, a deal is basically on the horizon. And then less than 48 hours later, the United States and Israel launched this massive war against Iran. And so once the Omanis were sort of pushed out of the picture, Trump chose Pakistan. He views the Pakistani government as a malleable force that wants to curry favor with him. Yes, Iran has a longstanding friendly relationship with Pakistan. But behind the scenes, the Iranians started to conclude that Pakistan was just not able to close the deal with Trump. And there was a pattern where the Pakistanis would come back to the Iranians, tell them that the Americans had agreed to something. The Iranians would proceed on the basis of that understanding. And then Trump would turn around and announce that the opposite was going to be happening. And so Qatar was brought in part because of its deep role in negotiating the Gaza agreement last October, and because of a perception on the part of the Iranians that the Qataris held more sway with Trump. And in fact, just to give you one example, a couple of weeks ago, when Pakistan had made some announcements about progress in the U.S. position during the negotiations, a couple of hours later, the Qataris told the Iranians it's just not true, that Donald Trump is actually not going to be taking that position. So we've seen this pattern play out over and over again. And I should say, Amy, that international mediators have begun talking about the erratic nature of Donald Trump, and the Iranians actually took this a step further. A few weeks ago, I was told by an Iranian official involved with the negotiations that Iran began enlisting the services of what they called senior psychologists in Iran to begin diagnosing Donald Trump, and they determined that he is operating from a position of mental illness and mental deficiency. And so senior Iranian psychologists began working with the negotiating team to try to cater the messages that the Iranians were sending via mediators back to Donald Trump to try to take into account what they saw as his specific mental illness and mental deficiencies. And they weren't saying this in an ad hominem way. They were saying it as a matter of fact. And then almost quite clinically, they said, and we began to see this process yielding results as we worked with psychologists to send these communications to Donald Trump. And they credit that in part with getting to this point where Trump finally accepted some version of his manufactured and almost entirely false victory narrative.
0: Let me ask you, the G7 is happening in the French Alps in France. Interestingly, National Security Minister Itamar Ben-Gvir, who said Trump's agreement does not bind us, Israel is not subordinate to the United States, we are an independent and sovereign country. Smotrich called it bad for Israel and for the entire free world, period. Ben-Gvir has been banned from entering France, citing his unspeakable behavior of taunting Gaza flotilla activists who were detained by Israeli forces. And Smotrich is the second Israeli minister barred from France after Itamar Ben-Gvir.
3: Yeah, and you know, this isn't just these people that I think universally are viewed as extremists. This is the mainstream policy of Israel right now that was expressed as recently as this morning by the Minister of Defense in Israel, where they're saying that the United States has the file of Iran and has, you know, authority to make its own agreements there, but Israel is going to stake out its own position on Lebanon. And really, I think this is going to become the center of whether any actual agreement takes place. What the Iranians have done here, and I think this is important for people to understand, is they've made these terms that the United States is agreeing to at the front end of this deal, the implementation of those terms contingent upon any discussion regarding the nuclear issue or highly enriched uranium. So if the Israelis, while this week is going on, as we move toward a potential signing of a memorandum of understanding, if the Israelis continue to attack Lebanon, even after the president of the United States has assured mediators that the U.S. will be the guarantor of this cessation of hostilities, then the Iranians can say, rightfully and according to the agreement, we're not going to proceed on these other issues. Netanyahu very clearly wants to continue his war against Lebanon. And, you know, a prominent Iranian analyst, Amy, told me recently that the strategy of the United States and Israel in engaging in these negotiations with the president of Lebanon is to try to decouple or split Iran and Hezbollah, and to try to enlist the Lebanese government as a kind of domestic anti-Hezbollah force working in an axis alliance with the United States and Israel. The Iranians view the next phase of this as seeking to decouple the United States and Israel from this central front of Lebanon. And so I think one of the major questions that we're going to see resolved in the coming days is what Iran's position is, and if it is indeed a red line, as they've said, that the Israelis must withdraw from Lebanon and entirely cease their attacks and their state of siege. Many analysts in Lebanon over the months have been concerned that potentially Iran would have to use its leverage to deal with its own economic situation and some of its priorities. In recent days, the Iranians have stunned much of the world in how ferociously they've responded and retaliated against Israel for its attacks and particularly its bombings on Beirut. So what's different in a way from the JCPOA framework, and we're far from having something extensive like that, but in the approach of the Iranians, they are trying to embed within this documentable conditions that if the United States doesn't follow through on them, the Iranians have the ability to try to resume. But there's a question on whether or not Iran is, as some of the critics internally are saying, giving up too much strategic leverage. Could they then reimpose a kind of asymmetric state of closure on the Strait of Hormuz after the world economy gets back into motion, et cetera? Yes, they could, but the narrative would be different. And the last thing I would say is, whether the bombs stop falling or not, Israel in the coming days, weeks, and months is going to intensify its internal covert operation campaign inside of Iran to try to foment and encourage even more unrest and violence to try to further destabilize the Iranian state.
0: Jeremy Scahill, I want to thank you for being with us, co-founder of Dropsite News. Coming up here in Belfast, Northern Ireland, an estimated 20,000 people rallied to condemn racism following days of anti-immigrant violence. Stay with us.

0: song by IU Peter. This is Democracy Now!, democracynow.org, the War and Peace Report. I'm Amy Goodman. We're broadcasting from Northern Visions TV, community television here in Belfast. We're here in Belfast for the Docs Ireland Film Festival. The film about Democracy Now!, Steal This Story, Please, will be premiering first at the film festival on Tuesday night at Queen's Cinema. We look forward to seeing folks there. I'll be there with the director, Tia Lesson. Here in Belfast, Northern Ireland, tens of thousands of people gathered Saturday outside Belfast City Hall for a rally organized by United Against Racism. The solidarity protest, which was supported by local trade unions, followed several days of violence in Northern Ireland in which masked rioters set fire to houses and cars, targeting immigrants and ethnic minorities. In one incident, four masked men reportedly chased a nurse into the Ulster Hospital. In another, two Ugandan health workers were barricaded in their home for 4 hours as neighboring properties burned and rioters threw stones at their windows. Emergency services told them it was too dangerous to try and leave. Their pastor eventually managed to negotiate their exit. This is Belfast resident Greg Sachno, who attended the Together Against Hate demonstration.
1: It's wrong, it's racism, and it's not what this city is. So everybody here today is united in support of our migrant and new arrivals. We're here showing solidarity. This is what this city is about. And I say to those racists, you're not welcome. This isn't your city. This belongs to everybody.
0: The disorder began a week ago after an asylum seeker from Sudan was charged with attempted murder and a stabbing attack. As video of the attack circulated online, calls for protest against immigration followed. The family of the victim, Stephen Ogilvy, who lost his eye in the attack, urged against violence. They wrote in a statement, quote, "We are aware of the tensions and talk of the protests following this incident. We want to make it absolutely clear that overnight unrest is not welcome. We do not want this terrible tragedy to be used to divide people or fuel hostility," they wrote. Less than 24 hours after the attack, hundreds of people joined protests, some becoming violent. Police in Belfast deployed water cannons to quell the anti-immigrant rioters. At least 23 people were arrested, 12 police officers injured. Hilary Benn, the UK Northern Ireland secretary, condemned the violence as racist thuggery, speaking on Sky News.
2: Well, if you are targeting people on the basis of their colour of their skin, how else can you describe them? That is racist thuggery. There's no question about it at all, because we are a society where, as Martin Luther King famously said, we should judge people by the content of their character and not by the colour of their skin. And these are people who have come to Northern Ireland, settled. Someone was forced out of their home. They've been living here for 20 years and they're working in the health service. They're working in industry. They are colleagues and friends of people who were born and brought up in Northern Ireland. And there is no place for this whatsoever.
0: Hilary Benn is Northern Ireland's Secretary of State. He's an MP, a member of the British Parliament. He's also the son of the late MP for over 50 years, Tony Benn, the famous anti-war Labour MP. When the anti-immigrant violence broke out, Belfast resident Ruchira Rangaprasad put out a call on social media offering to provide food to people too scared to leave their homes and also requested volunteers help make the deliveries.
3: I think I'm personally scared to step out of my house. I don't want to be out. I don't want to, because especially like there was like a hit list being passed around with like addresses and all of that. So and a lot of those hit list roads are very close to me. And there are so many, like literally basically every single area in Belfast is somehow on that hit list. So like people are scared to step out of their home, and food is like a basic need. And especially like a nutritious home cooked food is so, so important, especially during this time. So that's why I thought, okay, let me like cook and help feed people. I've been in Northern Ireland about 3 years now. Actually, if anything, I feel like from this experience from yesterday and today, I have a lot more respect for Northern Ireland, and I love Northern Ireland and Belfast a lot more, because in one day 30 plus people showed up, all strangers, just being like, I will help. And there's literally war out there. There's petrol bombs being thrown out there, and they don't care, and they're like, we will help and we will give this food, and you know, we got you. And that spirit I have never seen in any other city. So I actually love Belfast.
0: For more, I'm joined in studio here in Belfast, Northern Ireland, by two guests. Sinead Marmion is an immigration lawyer based in Belfast. Patrick Corrigan is the Northern Ireland Director of Amnesty International UK. We welcome you both to Democracy Now! It's great to be with you in studio here at Northern Vision. Patrick, let's begin with you. You both were at the mass protest this weekend. That protest for immigration and against what Hillary Benn called the racist thuggery. You were speaking, Patrick, to a lot of the community activists on the ground right here in front of Belfast City Hall. It was really interesting because I flew in from Sheffield, the film festival there. As we left, there was an anti-immigrant protest of, what, 60 or 70 people, but a lot of people responding. And as I flew in, tens of thousands of people saying, no, this is a different Belfast.
4: That's right. It was such an important, I think, ray of light after a very grim week for Belfast, and being able to stand with my neighbours, fellow citizens of Belfast, in their thousands, to send a message to those racist thugs that they do not represent the true spirit of Belfast. And the vast majority of people in Belfast, as across Northern Ireland, are anti-racist and very welcoming to the people who've come here to make their lives from around the world, who work in our health and care sectors and many other walks of life. And we wanted to send, most importantly, I think, a message to them to say, you are welcome. This is your city. This is your home just as much as it is ours. But also to call out the politicians and the state authorities who had left people vulnerable and under attack during the days before.
0: Talk about who were the people, masked young men particularly, who were burning houses and cars. Talk about how this started.
4: You know, this is the third consecutive summer of racist organised mob violence we have seen in Belfast and beyond in Northern Ireland. So it didn't happen in a vacuum, and increasingly it is coordinated both online and offline. There is an overlap within loyalist paramilitary circles. A lot of the violence happened in areas of, in Belfast, that they effectively control, and that nobody would be able to take over the streets and commit that sort of level of violence without their say so. Some of the people who are out on the streets masked and mobbed up were teenagers, and I think they've been exploited, manipulated. Others were grown men, some of whom have a long history of violence in this city. And I think on top of that, then we have a wider ecosystem of online anti-immigration and pro-racism being promoted and being used, those online spaces being used to organise people as well as actively promote misinformation. And I think that terrible incident that happened at the start of the week was immediately seized on and exploited by people in order to engender hate and ultimately to result in violence, which we had sadly been predicting was coming. We had been warning the authorities, and sadly when it happened, they were found wanting, and too often it was left to community activists, many of whom I was speaking to on Saturday at the anti-racism rally, who had gone in to people's homes who were under attack, people's homes who were being firebombed, and rescuing them out the back door, putting them into their own cars, bringing them to emergency accommodation, which had been organised on positive community WhatsApp groups overnight. And it's those people who I think are the real heroes of the moment, of these last few days, as well as the tens of thousands who took to the streets of Belfast to say, this is the real Belfast.
0: Can you talk about Elon Musk? What does he have to do with these protests?
4: Well, as was he, alongside some of these other online spacely social media owners, have been allowing their platforms to be used not only to promote misinformation, disinformation, but also to be used as an organising space for the racists. The call went out on social media for people to come out ready to fight, ready to get arrested, to wear all in black, to put on masks, to turn off their mobile phone cameras, warnings for people to turn off their doorbell cams so that police wouldn't be able to identify people through video afterwards. So not only did Elon Musk, however, allow his social media platform to be used in that way, he joined in and he was resharing far-right content as well. We have our own fair share of homegrown racists in this place. The last thing that we needed was people like Elon Musk and others joining the pro-protest parties.
0: Sinead Marmion, you certainly saw this happening. You're an immigration lawyer. You're dealing with a lot of immigrants right now who are terrified. Many are recruited to come here to Belfast by, for example, Unison, the massive, union, 50,000 union members are here to be healthcare workers, to work in hospitals, home care. And yet you have Elon Musk amplifying. Talk about whose voices he was amplifying.
5: Absolutely. You're right to say that our health service relies on foreign labour that is actively sought. And Elon Musk has been portraying that, you know, he's targeted our Lord Mayor, for example, who's just been in office a week, and saying that she's a betrayer of our people.
0: She's 30 years old.
5: She is, yeah.
0: And what did he say?
5: He said she was a betrayer of our people, of her people. So an extremely evocative statement and provocative, and it has undoubtedly led to the mobilisation, as Patrick has said, of those racist thugs, of the community groups that have been historically existent here, ready to attack people in their homes. And I've seen clients, I've heard from clients who were put out of their houses, were burnt out of their houses, clients with young kids, who are terrified, and as Patrick says, it's the community that has picked up the pieces. It's women in the community, it's migrant women in the community that have organised and mobilised the response, and our authorities have been left wanting, as Patrick has said as well. So it is an extremely volatile situation, but it's not the Belfast that we know and love, having worked with communities and worked with lots of people who call Belfast their home. Mm.
0: Can you talk about some calls that you have gotten?
5: Yes, I received a call over the weekend from a client of mine from Syria, who has a young daughter, and her daughter was sending me messages saying that her mum was too sad to come to the phone. She and her mum had slept in the kitchen of the house at the back of the property because they were too afraid to be seen. They have been left again without any help from the authorities, and we're looking to try and assist somehow with her and her child. I have another client who was burned out of her house, and she is a young child as well, she's now staying in emergency accommodation. So it has been affecting people that have called Belfast their home for numbers of years, who are legally and lawfully here, and have now been targeted in essentially what is racial profiling.
0: The Belfast Islamic Centre halted evening prayers last week due to the racist violence. This is Kashif Alram, who's a member of the centre's executive committee.
6: It's heartbreaking. It really is. At the same time, you know, Belfast is full of a lot of decent people. We've had a lot of support from the local community, and the people who are spreading the hate at the moment, they're a minority. They're very few, but definitely it's sent shocks throughout the whole community. A lot of ethnic minority people at the moment are living in fear. We're getting a lot of calls at the moment. You know, the levels of distress are very, very high. I've lived in Northern Ireland, born and bred here, 44 years. This is the worst I've seen it. Does it change my kind of perception, or does it make me fearful of living here? Definitely not. I see hope. I see hope, and hope is not something we just sit and kind of pray or think about. It's created by action, and we're seeing that. We're seeing a lot of local support. We're seeing people come together. Communities are sick and tired of this sort of intimidation, which has been happening in Belfast over the years.
0: That's Kashif Akram of the Belfast Islamic Centre. Patrick, you know him well.
4: Yes, and unfortunately the Islamic Centre has been the target of repeated attacks over recent years, including last year, an attempted firebomb attack into the building itself. The Muslim community in Belfast and across Northern Ireland has been under very serious threat. There has been a particular anti-Muslim, anti-Islam dimension to these racist attacks. We have seen murals and banners and placards going up across Belfast and elsewhere, not just in the last week, but over the last several years, that are specifically targeting Muslims for this sort of race hate. So they are particularly vulnerable at the moment, and I suppose our heart goes out to them. But they have also been on the receiving end of huge public community support. And again, to reiterate the message of the anti-racism protest, that's the real spirit of Belfast, and that's the views of most people who live here, not the vociferous and sometimes violent minority that we saw on our streets last week as well.
0: And Sinead Marmion, if you could talk about the Sudanese women who are gathering to do mutual aid.
5: Yes, it's been fantastic. There's an organisation called the Anaka Collective in
0: Anaka.
5: Belfast. Yes, and it's run by women. It's a women's collective, and indeed two Sudanese women as well. So they have organised pretty much immediate support across other community organisations, across certain political parties as well have assisted. I say certain, not all. And we've seen a complete rehoming, I think, of 200 people in the past week, food deliveries, people getting lifts to appointments, and it's an unbelievable community effort, which is the real spirit of Belfast. But it does come against the backdrop of from our government of hostile environment policies that have been created over the past number of years. That demonises immigration. It focuses on negatives, negative immigration. It hasn't put any positive policies in place for integration. We have no racial equality strategy here in Northern Ireland. We've no anti-poverty strategy. None of that has been moved to assist people who are coming to Belfast to call it their home. And it's against the backdrop of where we have political parties that are stoking the flames and encouraging what they call a legitimate concern on immigration in circumstances where that is not well-founded, and the conversation resultingly is always toxic.
0: Patrick, as we begin to wrap up, can you put this in a global context, what we're seeing here in Belfast, which is not, of course, isolated? And by the way, the pro-immigration protests that took place here this weekend took place in Derry, took place really in so many places in solidarity with immigrants. But what about this right-wing push that really features anti-immigrant racism?
4: So we know we're not alone in Northern Ireland in facing these problems of racists and sometimes violent racists, with a backdrop of anti-immigration, anti-migrant political rhetoric, sometimes coming from leaders of countries. We've seen that across Europe. We've seen it, obviously, in the US. Sometimes people are coming to build their lives here because they're fleeing some of the wars that you talked about at the top of the programme. Otherwise, they're coming for economic reasons to build new lives, just as Irish people have done to the US and elsewhere for many, many generations. But I think what we have seen globally is a sort of a far-right stoking of people's fears, exploiting people's fears around societies that are changing, shifting a little bit. And I think what we need is real political leadership. The words of condemnation we got from Hilary Benn, from Keir Starmer this week, they're welcome, but they're not really very useful to people who are being burned out of their homes and who are worried about what the rest of this summer holds. And I think that we need political leaders to step up to the mark rather than joining in the inflammatory rhetoric that ultimately leads to inflammable materials being put into people's homes, followed by flames. And I think that, you know, the Keir Starmers, the Hilary Benns, and our own political leaders have a lot to answer for in terms of the lack of leadership they have given. Condemnation statements are easy after the event. A bit of sympathy for people, easy after the event. What did you do before? How did you heed the warnings from the summer of violence we had last year, the summer of violence we had the year before? I'm afraid the answer is nothing, and into that vacuum has stepped community activists trying to do the right thing to rescue their neighbours. But we need political leadership now. We need it in this country, but we need it globally.
0: Patrick Corrigan, Northern Ireland Director of Amnesty International UK, and Sinead Marmion, immigration lawyer based here in Belfast. Coming up, the Justice Department approves the $111 billion merger of Paramount and Warner Brothers Discovery. We'll speak to Craig Aaron of Free Press. Stay with us.

0: Daughter's Home for Incurables by the Corner Laughers. This is Democracy Now!, democracynow.org, the War and Peace Report. I'm Amy Goodman, today broadcasting from Northern Visions TV in Belfast, Northern Ireland. The Trump administration's approved Paramount's $111 billion bid to acquire Warner Brothers Discovery. On Friday, the Justice Department's antitrust division said it saw no evidence that the media mega merger would harm consumers, writing instead the deal would, quote, increase competition across the media and entertainment ecosystem, unquote. If completed, the merger would consolidate two major movie studios, two top streaming services and news outlets, CNN and CBS News, as well as HBO, all under the control of the Ellison family. Paramount's biggest shareholder is the billionaire Larry Ellison, a close ally of Trump. Paramount's CEO is Ellison's son, David Ellison. Last year, his company, Skydance, took control of Paramount, including CBS. Shortly after the Paramount-Skydance merger was approved, Ellison installed the right-wing journalist Barry Weiss as editor-in-chief of CBS News. And we all know what happened next. The gutting of CBS's premier news investigative hour, 60 Minutes, where the latest casualty was Scott Pelley, who was just recently fired. To talk all about all of this and more, we're joined by Craig Aaron, co-CEO of Free Press and Free Press Action. Craig, talk about the significance of Trump's Department of Justice approving the merger of Paramount and Warner Brothers Discovery.
1: Thanks for having me, Amy. What we saw happen on Friday was the Justice Department say they could find no reason to block this merger, and that's because they didn't look for one. This has been one of the most shallow and corrupt merger review processes we've ever seen, and it has been marked by Paramount, the leadership of Paramount, David Ellison, his father Larry Ellison, wooing and capitulating to the Trump administration at every turn, having them for fancy dinners, promising to make sweeping changes to newsrooms like CNN if they can get this deal to go through. And the great risk here is so much media control under one umbrella. The idea that two of our major mainstream news outlets could be controlled by one company, which, as you said, has shown it is willing to warp and manipulate news coverage to please the president. The idea that HBO and major movie studios, again, falling under one corporate umbrella, raising serious questions about what projects are going to be made, what documentary films will be made, what information and news will we see if the Ellisons control this much of our news media.
0: So talk about this in the context of all these corporate mergers, what it means when CNN, CBS, HBO are all under the same roof.
1: Well, I think we've seen it happening at CBS. So the Ellisons aren't hiding the ball. They're not really making any. The promises they're making are to turn CNN into something like what they've done with CBS, where they're getting rid of independent journalists asking hard questions. They're spiking stories about crimes being committed by the Trump administration. And what they're promising is more of the same. And every big media company that's gone before this administration to get a deal done, to push through mega merger after mega merger, has promised, and because they know this is what appeals to Trump, they've promised them to change their coverage, get rid of activist journalism, get rid of the kind of independent accountability that we need. And they're going for even the most mainstream types of outlets, like 60 Minutes, you know, a program that is well-regarded, but certainly not the source of any kind of radical coverage, but serious coverage when it comes to what's happening in this country and around the world. And under the Ellisons, there's no place for it. So we've already seen what they'll do. And what we don't know what will happen is what programs no longer get made. We get fewer and fewer choices, and we get more and more of the same kind of cookie-cutter content produced.
0: Craig, we just have 20 seconds. What are you calling on states' attorneys general to do from New York to California?
1: The important thing here, Amy, is this is not over. Just because the Trump administration abdicated their responsibility, the states have a responsibility to step in. Attorneys general can go to court, challenge this deal. The evidence is overwhelming that this is too much concentration and consolidation. State attorneys general in California, in New York, in other states need to take action to block this deal because the Trump administration certainly isn't going to do it.
0: I want to thank you so much for being with us, Craig Aaron, co-CEO of Free Press and Free Press Action. Thanks to everyone here at Northern Visions TV in Belfast, Northern Ireland. The film Steal the Story, Please will premiere at Docs Ireland tomorrow in Belfast at the Queen's Theatre. Check our website.
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3: The following is a KTAL-LP commentary. The opinions expressed are those of the commentator and do not necessarily reflect the position of Las Cruces Community Radio.
4: Water and truth are precious and scarce. Project Jupiter endangers both. As Jupiter tossed money around like apple seeds, our county commission rushed to approve the huge data center most of us don't want. Then citizens' extensive begging for a town hall to question commissioners and developers gained commission approval. But Jupiter folks pulled a bait and switch. They now plan a combination job fair and open house at which they'll have stations folks can visit and ask questions or look into possible employment. A town hall yields meaningful public dialogue. At an open house station, no one hears the discussion. The Project Jupiter folks say very misleading things, like saying there are no danger to water supplies because they'll use non-potable water, as a Jupiter newspaper op-ed promised. Living in a desert, we know that a deep aquifer contains a lot of water too salty or mineral-laden to drink. If Jupiter pumps out a lot of that bad water, that could make fresh water sink and maybe mix in. The issue isn't just whether the water is drinkable. Is it part of a limited regional water resource? Best, non-potable describes a present quality of the water. Longer drought could make us treat that water, or their pumping could make the potable water sink and get mixed in. Now Jupiter floods us with weird promises that the project will help us protect our air. Fact is, their planned power generation could emit more greenhouse gases than Cruces and Albuquerque combined. While the planned switch to fuel cells would cut that a little, there's no way that building and using the data center will improve our air. Reasonable people can argue that the jobs to be created are important enough to warrant screwing up our air that way, but they will harm our air. Meanwhile, they insist they won't pump that much groundwater. But next year, we'll have to sharply decrease our pumping because of that U.S. Supreme Court case. That will be tough. A huge data center could only make that tougher on farms, families, and villages. Citizens showed such anger that County Commission Chair Manny Sanchez ordered the left half of the packed gallery emptied. People refused. Hours later, to their credit, the commissioners decided to reopen discussion and have the factual, expert-aided conversation that should have preceded approval of Project Jupiter.
3: That was a KTAL-LP commentary. The opinions expressed are those of the commentator and do not necessarily reflect the position of Las Cruces Community Radio. If you'd like to respond, contact us at our website, lccommunityradio.org.
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1: The Make Music Day event will be held on Sunday, June 21st, from 7 p.m. till 10 p.m. at Young Park with performances by saxophonist Tia Fuller. 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For event details, the website is lascruces.gov/Juneteenth.

0: That's it for another edition of Drive Time Jazz. Thanks for sitting in with me, your host, the Buzzman, right here at KTALLP Las Cruces.
1: Hey, Wolfman, guess what?
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And now joining Count Basie and his orchestra on stage, Lester Young, Joe Jones, Roy Eldridge, and flying home to the Basie Band for 1 o'clock jump, Illinois Jacket.

0: I'm Dr. Anthony Lizerwitz, and this is Climate Connections. Last December, Eric G., a student at the University of Hawaii, traveled from Honolulu to one of the harshest, most remote places on Earth, Antarctica.
1: Nothing really prepares you for that first moment when you step onto the ice. It's unreal. It's like nothing ever that I've experienced before in my life.
0: G was a fellow with the nonprofit VLAR Institute on an expedition led by explorer Robert Swan that raised awareness about the need to protect Antarctica. As the climate warms, many of Antarctica's glaciers and ice shelves are melting, and increasing human activity threatens the continent's fragile ecosystem. While there, the team helped with research and broadcast live to classrooms to teach students about Antarctica.
1: We spoke to 2 million young people from across the world.
0: G says growing up, his mom told him to always leave a place better than he found it.
1: And I feel like that's kind of where my passion thrived for environmental sustainability. You know, we only have one Earth, and it's our job to take care of it.
0: And he hopes that talking about his time in Antarctica inspires others to build a more sustainable future.
1: When you go there, you just kind of feel something different change inside of you. And I definitely felt that, and I still feel that today.
0: Climate Connections is produced by the Yale Center for Environmental Communication. To learn more about climate change, visit climateconnections.org.
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3: 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This program is entitled Think Again, and in this morning, we like to talk with folks, interesting, thoughtful, fascinating folks from the community about different things. It's not interview the expert and go home with all the answers. We have a conversation here that might be comparable to a conversation people would have over a cup of coffee at Milagro. Okay? So we're going to jump into this morning. I'd like to thanks, Cindy Smith in the booth. Thank you so much for being here. Cindy Smith has a radio program called Map the Music. It's kind of a regionally centered music show. It airs from 8 to 9 Saturday mornings. Mm-hmm. And it replays. When does it replay? Monday, 2 to 3. Okay. Excellent. Fun program. Thank you for being here this morning, Cindy. Our guest this morning is Anna Dykeman.
4: Hello.
3: Good morning, Anna.
4: Good morning.
3: And
4: good morning.
3: Are we hearing Miss Anna?
4: This is mic. Maybe line two.
3: Here we go. We're having a technical adaptation this morning. Try that one, Miss Anna.
4: Well, I think we just go with the flow sometimes. Let's
3: okay.
4: Figure it out. Do we go with the flow? Let's try. Let's try this mic.
3: There we go. There we go. Look at that. It's magic.
4: We flow.
3: It's magic. None of which would happen without Cindy, by the way. And thank you, Cindy, once
4: again.
3: That
4: is correct.
3: Okay. So, again, as we're saying, with us this morning is Anna Dykeman. And we would like to ask you, Anna, if you'd be so kind as to introduce yourself. Tell us a little bit about yourself.
4: Sure. Good morning, Randy. Thanks for inviting me to be your conversation partner today. I look forward to what we're going to journey through together. I am a recent transplant to the Las Cruces area. I just Actually, very recently, finished my master's in social work degree at NMSU, and
3: with a minor in
4: sociology.
3: Uh-huh.
4: Yeah, the study and of people and context, and I'm particularly curious about how they interface. So, action and thinking and practice.
3: You have some other kind of degree as well.
4: I do. I have a master's in theology.
3: All right, we'll forgive you for that.
4: Yeah, so it turns out I love to be curious about people mm-hmm. and action and thought and how they believe.
3: Okay.
4: Yeah.
3: Perfect. That sounds like a perfect blend of thoughtful considerations. Folks, the phone number here is 575-526-5825. We're going to be having a conversation with Anna this morning, and you are welcome to call 575-526-5825. You can learn more about this station at lccommunityradio.org and find archived programs as well. So, we, Anna and I and others have been listening to a woman named Connie Anderson. Is it Anderson?
4: I think so.
3: Between us, we probably have about a memory.
4: Her name is Connie.
3: Yeah. Okay. So, back that down. There we go. She runs a podcast called Tending the In-Between, which is really fascinating. And we're going to actually hear a little bit of some of her thoughts this morning and have some conversation about that. So if it's agreeable with you and Cindy, we'll just we'll open up a little conversation after we hear a few minutes, it's just a few minutes, of Connie Anderson from Tending the In-Between.
5: Nothing feels safe anymore. Not food, not water, not the news, not the economy, not the future. Not even each other sometimes. And after enough years of living inside instability, contradiction, manipulation, acceleration, and non-stop psychological noise, the nervous system adapts the only way it knows how. It stays partially braced at all times. That bracing has become so normalized that many people no longer even recognize it as survival mode. They think this is just what modern life feels like.

trying to survive rising costs, emotional exhaustion, digital overstimulation, fractured relationships, institutional distrust, algorithmic manipulation, environmental unease, political instability, and a technological pace of change the human nervous system was never designed to metabolize this quickly. People are tired in ways sleep does not fix. Not because they are weak, because the organism was never meant to remain in survival orientation indefinitely. There was a time when survival mode arrived in waves, a storm, a famine, a war, a direct threat with a beginning and an end. Now the threat is atmospheric. It lives in the background hum of modern existence, in the phone that never stops demanding attention, in the endless stream of outrage and contradiction, in the feeling that almost everything has become performative, monetized, manipulated, accelerated, or psychologically invasive. Even rest no longer feels fully restful, because the nervous system has learned that interruption can arrive at any moment. So people adapt. They numb. They scroll. They dissociate. They emotionally flatten. They become hypervigilant. They withdraw socially. They lose trust in institutions, media, corporations, relationships, spirituality, and eventually, even their own inner compass. This is the paradox of modern life. Human beings are more connected than ever while feeling less safe inside reality itself. And when that safety erodes long enough, discernment can quietly mutate into exhaustion. That is where many people are now. Not asleep, not unaware, exhausted from constantly trying to determine what is true. Because when everything feels unstable, the body begins scanning everything for danger. Every conversation, every motive, every system, every promise, every shift in tone, every financial decision, every ingredient, every headline. Every interaction becomes another thing to assess, decode, or brace against. That level of vigilance changes people. It shortens patience. It lowers emotional resilience. It disrupts rest. It erodes joy. It makes slowness feel unsafe. It turns stillness into unfamiliar territory. And yet, beneath all of this, something else is happening too. Many people are beginning to realize that external systems may never return to the stability they once trusted. That realization can break a person psychologically, or it can initiate a different kind of relationship with reality altogether. Because eventually the question becomes, if external certainty keeps collapsing, what must be rebuilt internally? Not paranoia, not emotional shutdown, not permanent distrust, but deeper discernment, intentional pacing, reduced noise exposure, a return to direct experience, the ability to recognize what actually feels real again. Perhaps this is why so many people are pulling back from the constant signal now. Why silence suddenly feels medicinal. Why overstimulation feels physically painful. Why authenticity feels rare enough to move people emotionally when they finally encounter it. The nervous system is not failing. It is reacting honestly to a world that no longer feels psychologically stable. And maybe the deeper work now is not learning how to survive the noise. Maybe it is learning how to remain human

0: inside it. Nothing feels safe anymore.
1: Wow.
2: Right.
1: That's Connie Anderson, folks. She, from her perspectives in the podcast she has called Tending the In-Between. And I found that when I first heard what she was talking about, I was so grateful. There are a lot of people want to talk about the budget, and a lot of people want to talk about the details and the noise and the stuff that's happening, and should there or should not there be cage fights on the White House lawn, and, you know, I mean, okay, these things matter.
2: Yes.
1: It's important. There's something else that happens that is behind the curtain. Mm. What is happening with us as humans, as individuals, and as a collective during times like this that some of us sense, some of us can put a finger on, and she seems to be able to say it. Mm-hmm. These are the things that affect us, and these are the ways in which it affects us. Mm-hmm. So we're going to talk a little bit about that, and this stuff will be archived. You'll be able to look and listen for more. Anna Dykeman, again, thank you for being here.
2: My pleasure.
1: You got thoughts on this?
2: You bring up the curtain. You mentioned that, and our conversation prior to this, you had said the same thing, and then listening to her podcast and her thoughts, I go immediately to the Wizard of Oz. Never mind the man behind the curtain. Don't look. And
1: right.
2: You have this fantastical, it's there at finally in the Emerald City and all of this construction that has been made over time and space. And then they just go find this tiny man behind a curtain, pulling levers and trying to make this spectacle show. And
1: yeah.
2: It's like, never mind. Don't look. And that just feels so real. And how often I myself don't want to look at the thing behind the curtain because I'm tired.
1: And within yourself?
2: Yes, or okay. In society, right? And all of the things going on. And I don't want to look behind the curtain, but I know that there's something behind the curtain.
1: That's the thing.
2: That's the thing.
1: And a lot of folks argue that, we can jump up and down and, become alarmed about things that merit alarm. Frankly, seems to me. There's something that's happening internally. There's something that's happening that's subtler.
2: Yes.
1: And the opportunity to look at that may be very advantageous. That what's happening within, influences so profoundly what's happening around us.
2: Absolutely. I do believe that both interface, right? They both connect. So how we are on the inside and what's happening on the outside absolutely meet all the time. And I think individually we feel that. And then corporately we can exhibit anxiety and this fear that Connie speaks about in our survival mode, our constant survival mode. And there's multiple curtains, but what about the one that is within our own self? And can we take the time to look at that?
1: And there doesn't seem to be a whole lot of emphasis on that in my observations. Seems like there's a big emphasis on the externals.
2: Hmm.
1: Oh, look at this. Oh, they spent $1 trillion on war,
2: Yeah.
1: They spent, $50 million on a cage fight.
2: Yeah.
1: But we can't feed children.
2: Right.
1: These kinds of things eat at us.
2: Mm-hmm.
1: Now, she mentioned fatigue and sleep.
2: Yes.
1: I've been doing kind of an informal study and just asking people when I meet them, how you sleeping?
2: That's one of my favorite questions. How'd you sleep last night, Randy?
1: Not very well, thank you, Anna.
2: Yeah.
1: And you?
2: I slept better last night than I did the night before.
1: It was probably because you knew you were going to come here today. nine times out of 10, people are not sleeping well.
2: Correct.
1: And what is that about? What is the kind of the underlying frequency of anxiety and fear and uncertainty and confusion that pretty, this aspect of what's happening now seems to go pretty much unaddressed. Mm-hmm. You know, we can bounce around, as I said before, and we can get wound up on the details, and they matter.
2: They do.
1: What's happening inside us has a direct relationship to what's happening outside of us.
2: Absolutely. When you have to work 60 to 80 hours a week and to feed your family and keep the lights on and not to have a magnificent house, but maybe hopefully a decent apartment. That's exhausting. And then go home and try to do the personal parts and then your community parts. And it just is never ending. And how do you sleep well at night? You know, you might fall asleep and sleep deeply, and if you could do that consistently, then your body physically is healthy. But you still have to wake up with an alarm. We still have to get to work on time.
1: That's a curious characteristic of our culture.
2: Yeah.
1: We embrace the notion of awakening alarmed. I don't want to wake up alarmed.
2: No.
1: Thank you very much. But it's in our language. That's okay.
2: Yeah. And what a privilege to not use an alarm.
1: Oh, man.
2: Yeah. It's maybe one of the things I relish the most.
1: So in your realm of social work, and you have a master's in theology too, you have a background of working with people through the church.
2: I do. Yeah. I'm a deacon in the Evangelical Lutheran Church in America. So that's my denomination that I work with and alongside. And yeah, throughout my life experience so far, I've listened to so many stories of people wanting to peek behind their inner curtain and wondering how they can live authentically, trying to discern the values because they feel something's off. They don't feel quite right in their body, and they know it might have to do with their heart and their mind a little bit, but they also can pinpoint which is the scary part when you start looking at the outside of your life and what is not, in the big words right now, in alignment. That's such a word right now. Mm-hmm. But what is compatible with life? And like, let's take, for instance, a job. Some people are really good. Like a job is a way you make money, and it doesn't matter what job you have. That sounds wonderful to me. I have to have a job that has a lot of meaning. And so, you know, we hear about dead-end jobs. I don't like that term either. But, you know, you have to make ends meet. And so when you're having to go to a job maybe that you don't, can't always...
1: find contentment with.
2: Yeah, and often, like more often than not, are discontent in your daily work. How are you supposed to be content with your own self?
1: How do you think this is affecting us? If we agree, and some folks do, if we live in a time where free-floating anxiety is just part of the water we swim in, do you see people in general, kind of in a collective, through a collective lens, starting to exhibit behaviors that grow out of constant anxiety or fear or uncertainty? You know, if you're trying to plan your future as a recent college graduate, if you're trying to think about having a family, if you're looking for some kind of place to do meaningful work, all of those things are in flux by virtue of what's happening in the world today.
2: Yeah.
1: Do you see that in people? People just seem a little edgier.
2: I agree.
1: And maybe some of this is projection, because I'm feeling it.
2: Yeah, Yeah.
1: A little edgier, a little shorter on patience.
2: Yes. Yeah, I think that's a good point. I've been thinking lately about anger and wondering how the systems that we're a part of and this constant anxiety that you're bringing up and that, you know, this first podcast brings up, you know, when we don't have a place to, when we don't have the time or even the know-how to look at our own self or a safe place to do that or any tools to do that, doesn't it? Maybe you said lack of patience, and I see anger coming out. Like, mm-hmm. It's exploding. This is what I say. It comes out sideways. Mm. And then we also, and so we hurt people, mm-hmm. people we know and people we don't know, intended or not, because now it becomes a justice thing. I need to get mine, and I'm mad, and it's going to come out this way or that way. Or it can come out as apathy, like, I just don't care. I don't
1: people
2: care.
1: Just shut down.
2: Good luck. Goodbye. Yeah. Don't let the door hit you on the way out. And so I think there's she talks about we're more connected now than we've ever been. We all know this, I think, and feel it for the most part. And yet my wonder is authentic connection. And we just really lack that since COVID especially. And then the continuing with our cell phones and just the instant ways that we can know things and learn things. But we're still, like, Randy, this is rare. You and me together and Cindy right there. Here we are talking about this. But how often do people face-to-face have the opportunity to face-to-face converse about anything?
1: And talking about these kinds of things, these internal things that are influencing the way, I'll say for myself, the way I'm looking at and responding to the world around me.
2: Yeah.
1: How much attention does that get? Personal perspective, not very much. And you mentioned it, and she mentioned it. You know, these uncertainties, these ever-shifting sands of foundations affect our spirit, and they affect our bodies.
2: Yes.
1: It goes into the body. The body reads it.
2: It does. It does, and it manifests as illness, stomach aches constantly, no sleep.
1: Sleeplessness.
2: Those are a few things.
1: Yeah.
2: Yeah, and, you know, and I just, from a social work perspective, it affects our relationships and how we interact with people, even our own children and our own families, and it just creates more tension, right? Mm-hmm. Like, we learned things from our parents, who learned things from their parents. And so I wonder now, and I think historically there's always been tension. There's always been something, right? And Connie was really direct about saying the threats in the past had a beginning and an end.
1: Yeah.
2: And I really, really appreciated that. When we can bookend hard things, we can move through them. We can move through them. Mm-hmm. We can be like, oh, that was so hard. Take a little time, work through it as you can. But now, like she says, it feels continuous. What did she say? It's performative things, the money issues. We're being manipulated all over the place, you know, marketing. That's just one example, right? I mean, and it's coming faster. Mm-hmm. And it's just consistent. And I do think that's newer in our world. And I do think it affects how we treat ourselves and each other.
1: I agree. Mm-hmm. And it's there if you can tune your brain for your intuitive frequencies. Mm-hmm. You can see it and hear it and feel it in people.
2: Yes.
1: And, you know, personally, it seems like most people really don't want to go there. They don't even want to think about it. In part, fair enough, because what are you going to do? Right. What do you do about it?
2: Right. I can't quit my job. I got to pay my bills. What are you talking about? I'm going to do the best I can with what I got.
1: I'm not going to stop climate change.
2: I can't.
1: You know, I'm not going to stop global hunger.
2: I got to do laundry because my kid needs clean socks.
1: I need gas, and gas is way too expensive. And what am I going to do about that? And, it runs like that.
2: And we also are burdened with big world problems made our own. Like, well, you need to recycle so you can stop global climate change.
1: Yeah.
2: You're not recycling. It's your fault.
1: Yeah.
2: And that's the man behind the curtain.
1: Yeah.
2: And so we are up against inner and outer challenges all the time.
1: In ways that it doesn't seem, you know, if you study your history, it doesn't seem that we've ever as a species been confronted with this depth, this weight of kind of existential challenges that don't seem to offer up any real path for resolution.
2: Yeah.
1: We can't, you know, I'm not gonna stop global climate change.
2: Mm.
1: I'm not gonna stop war or hunger.
2: Right.
1: You know, I'm not gonna feed all those kids.
2: Right.
1: And as much as I might want to, I'm just not going to.
2: Mm-hmm.
1: It isn't going to happen.
2: Mm-hmm.
1: And what happens when a species runs up against the wall that says, okay, you know, the chickens are coming home to roost.
2: Mm.
1: All this stuff you guys have done for the last few thousand years, it's going to cost you, and it's, you know, the bill is due.
2: Yeah.
1: And we don't know how, if there even is a way. Okay. The point is that it distresses us internally.
2: Yeah.
1: And that distress probably gets, one could imagine, gets in the way of being able to see what to do about that.
2: Yeah.
1: If we can't fix the external stuff, and it seems like most of us probably feel pretty helpless to do that. I certainly do.
2: Mm-hmm.
1: What can we do internally? How can we reconcile or reshape or review or revisit, reimagine our relationships to ourselves, to one another, to the world around us in such a way that we can find some sort of sense of comfort, ability to do something that matters?
2: Right. And we live in a fix-it culture, don't we?
1: Sure.
2: Therapy, which I love and do every week. I'm not saying that's not important, but we got to fix.
1: Mm-hmm.
2: Things that we can't even fix, like things you named. We take it individually when it has to be a collective work. And when you're tired, it's hard to do collective work.
1: It's hard to do. It's hard to think straight.
2: Yeah.
1: It's hard to keep your body working right.
2: Yeah. And a body working right, right? So here we are stressed to the max from all the things. And so our bodies feel that. We get sick. We're tired. Manifests in so many different ways. Anxiety, but, you know, physical illness. And so how do we learn how to retrust ourself?
1: Well, perhaps what Connie Anderson does with tending the in-between, what we're doing here today, is we're first acknowledging what's happening.
2: Yes.
1: Then, if we're clear, then we can move. We have a caller, I think. We're working with a new board here. Hello?
3: Hi.
1: Hi, good morning, caller.
3: Hi. So I just wanted to comment, because I do feel like it's a bit of a defeatist attitude to say, what can we really do? There's not, I can't do this. Like, but other countries do this a bit. I mean, they're doing better than we are, let's just say that. And they have kids to take care of, and they have this and that. So I just would like to say, I don't think we should all just go, what can we do? Nothing, so let's just not do anything. I think we all have to try.
1: Agreed.
3: You know?
2: Mm-hmm.
1: And it's an important point to make. Thank you.
3: Can't hear you.
1: You don't hear us?
3: Not really.
1: You're probably not missing much. It's probably just more doom and gloom.
2: No. I agree. We do see other countries doing, you know, these things better. And when I hear what you're saying, caller, I just can't get past that it's a collective work. And I feel that we have a long way to go.
3: I agree.
2: And so, like, perhaps our call to that moment then is, how do we connect again?
1: Yes.
2: When we can, as we can? And what are those opportunities and third places to do that, to come around things, concepts, ideas, ways to fix or help? Fix is a strange word for me. Ways to help remediate and heal, and do that in community, do it together, because we are so individualistic, aren't we?
3: Right. And I guess my thought is that if some people try to set an example and then other people go, oh, yeah, that's a good idea. Like, I take my my fillable water bottle on the plane with me, so I don't have to get a plastic cup or a plastic bottle of water. And they have the little filling stations, and people start to see other people doing that. And then more people go, oh, that's a good idea.
1: Sure.
3: You know, that type of thing. And then I know that's just one little thing.
2: Yeah.
3: But it's like recycling didn't used to be a thing, although recycling is kind of doesn't really work so well,
2: yeah.
3: I know.
2: Yeah.
3: But
1: well, you cite the water bottle, the refillable water bottle, as one little thing. And yes, it is one little thing. And by virtue of being a little thing, that doesn't invalidate its merit.
3: Right.
1: Yeah.
3: So my point is setting an example for other people, and maybe then it starts to catch on like anything. And, you know,
2: I
3: can't hear you too well, but
2: I appreciate that very much. And I do think our little things add up. And for those that can, like you, caller, make the moment to recognize that and decide that that's the important thing you want to do, or that we want to do, and just choose to live in that value, I do think that makes a difference. And it takes practice. So thank you.
1: Thank you.
3: Thank you for taking my call. Mm-hmm.
1: Have a wonderful day. Thank you.
3: You too.
1: So appreciate what the caller said. We this program today particularly could be interpreted as hopeless, helpless, throw yourself off the bridge. And that's not what we're doing. What we want to do is analyze, examine, evaluate, acknowledge, identify what is going on within us that's behind the curtain. Recognize it, and perhaps help us get some understanding about ourselves. If, you know, I mean, in all the therapeutic realms, I think it's pretty standard, perception that, you know, if you want to deal with something, you first have to acknowledge it, accept it. Is that what do you?
2: Name it.
1: Name it. Yeah, mm-hmm. This is what's happening. Then you can ask, okay, why? Mm-hmm. And what do I do about it?
2: Yes. And I think it takes time and courage to look and to learn how to name those things. And then it takes time and courage to figure out how you want to, if you want to, make a shift.
1: Yeah.
2: And if you can.
1: Yeah.
2: Yeah.
1: Yes. This is a multidimensional set of inquiry and consideration this morning. And we're not going to get to the bottom of any of it, but we're going to talk a little bit about what we can see and how we might shift our thinking. We might think again about what's going on.
2: Mm-hmm.
1: Folks, the website for this radio station is lccommunityradio.org. Please feel free to go there and learn more about this station and this program. And We're going to hear for just a few minutes again from Connie Anderson on these kinds of topics. What is happening to the humans beneath the level of the noise cloud that we're constantly immersed in? Can we hear that?
0: I think people are far more overwhelmed than they admit. Not because they're weak, because this is too much. too much noise, too much pressure, too much information, too much uncertainty, too much pretending. People wake up already tired now, not sleepy, soul tired. And still, the world demands performance. Get up, go to work, answer emails, pay bills, act normal, keep functioning while the future feels like it's flickering in the distance. And maybe that's what is so hard to explain to people who aren't feeling it yet. It's not just external events anymore. It's the constant psychological weight of living inside systems that no longer feel trustworthy while still being completely dependent on them to survive. That does something to a human being. People are carrying fears they barely say out loud now. Fear of not being able to afford life. Fear of getting sick. Fear of becoming irrelevant. Fear of AI. Fear of isolation. Fear of war. Fear of collapse. Fear that something essential about humanity is quietly disappearing while everyone argues online about nonsense. And at the same time, people are lonely in ways I don't think we fully understand yet. Not just physically lonely, existentially lonely. A lot of people no longer feel emotionally held by the world they live in. That's why people are so exhausted. It's not just survival anymore. It's emotional survival inside a civilization that keeps accelerating while the human heart does not. And honestly, some days it feels like people are only held together by routine. Coffee, work, groceries, scrolling, television, tiny distractions, tiny comforts, tiny repetitions that keep the nervous system from fully realizing how much has changed. Because if people stopped long enough to really feel all of it at once, I think many would break. And I know that sounds dark, but I think pretending otherwise is darker. People are struggling right now, deeply. Even the ones functioning well. Even the ones smiling. Even the ones posting motivational quotes while quietly unraveling in private. Especially the aware ones. Because awareness has weight. Once you see instability, you cannot fully unsee it. Once you realize systems are fragile, you cannot return to unconscious trust. Once you recognize how manipulated, monetized, surveilled, and psychologically engineered modern life has become, something inside you changes permanently. And still, we have to keep living. Still have to wash dishes, still answer messages, still love people, still figure out dinner, still try to stay kind while carrying thoughts big enough to crush us some days. That's the part nobody talks about enough. How surreal it is to carry existential awareness inside ordinary life. To feel grief while folding laundry. To think about collapse while buying groceries. To wonder where humanity is heading while sitting in traffic under a fast food sign. And maybe the real fear underneath all of this is not that the world is changing. It's that people are afraid they will lose themselves trying to survive the change. Afraid they'll become colder, numb, distracted, emotionally vacant, spiritually exhausted, so overstimulated and afraid that they forget what being fully alive even felt like. But I also think something else is happening beneath the fear. I think people are starting to remember that human beings were never meant to live like machines, not endlessly productive, not endlessly stimulated, not endlessly monitored, not endlessly disconnected from each other, from nature, from silence, from meaning, from the body, from the soul. Maybe that's why this hurts so much. Because somewhere deep down, people know this isn't how we were meant to live.
1: Very astute observations. And folks, that was Connie Anderson tending the in-between, and you'll be able to find links to her information in the archive of this program at lccommunityradio.org, where you can learn about this station and find a place for yourself. We've got lots of open opportunities for community members to engage. We're in the studio this morning with Anna Dykeman. We're talking about the things that are going on kind of behind the curtain. What's happening within us as individuals and as a collective, as a result of our current times and circumstances and considerations. And this isn't a, oh my gosh, throw in the towel, go lay your head on the tracks. That's not what we're doing here. It's important to acknowledge first, to see what is happening within us and perhaps within those around us. And then we can start figuring out ways to resolve some of the conflicts we're feeling. Mm-hmm. So what do you think about all this, Anna?
2: As I was listening to this segment of Connie's podcast, I guess I was wondering about how in these decades we've become more attuned and willing to talk and look at the emotional side of a person's life and a collective life. And I'm wondering if that's more on the newer side, because I wrote down a note that this is not new, like the calamities that were coming around, you know, we can look throughout history at all the ups and downs. What's new now is that it's just continuous. Like with the, we can watch news anywhere in the world now. We don't get it a week later in a newspaper or, anyway. So we can get all sorts of news all the time. So that is new, our connection and fast pace of receiving information. Mm-hmm. But the calamity is not new. But I wonder if the exploration more in the last decades of the emotional self. And so now we're connecting the emotional self with the engagement of all the information all at once, all the time, and how we're seeing how that really manifests in a bodily manner. Mm-hmm. So it's individual and collective. You can't take them away. I don't know that anybody could be diagnosed with anything really meaningfully without also looking without at the things outside and the things inside.
1: Yes.
2: It's a both and. Yes. It's a paradox. It's a both and. What do you think?
1: Well, it seems to be kind of, common. There seems to be common agreement that we are like Stone Age creatures living in a super high-tech world. Mm-hmm. Mentally, emotionally, psychologically, even spiritually, physically. This is new. This level of stress, uncertainty, doubt, fear is new. Mm-hmm. And we don't have the tools. We are not evolved enough, if you will, neurologically, for example, to cope with all this stuff. It's overtaken us. Our own technology has overtaken us.
2: Yes.
1: And Don Henley has a line he refers to space age technology and stone age emotions.
2: Yeah.
1: How are we supposed to do this? And again, I'm not saying, oh my God, throw in the towel, crawl into your bed, unless that's what you want to do. That's your business. But how are we? What strikes me as most curious is, how are we seeing this manifest in our relationships, in our everyday kind of casual conversations? Mm-hmm. What we're seeing happening in people around us, is it reasonable to ask, wow, could this be a side effect of this, you know, relentless, overwhelming overload?
2: Yeah.
1: What do you think?
2: Yeah. So what if when we're in conversation with anybody, people we love and know well, or strangers that we've just met, what if when we're listening, so it's an act of listening, which it takes practice to do, but we listen to the person across from us and hear the words that they're saying and remember that there's a macro system at work, all the stuff outside of them that's bombarding, and then there's the inner micro thing that they're telling you about. But to remember that in their emotions, whatever they are, there's things that they don't even realize that are affecting them. And we as the listener can offer compassion and grace in that moment, and you don't have to say a word, but you can open your heart and your mind to go, oh, there's always so much more going on than what this person is able to tell me right now. Mm-hmm. And I'm going to create that space and hold that for them. I'm not going to give it to them like, oh yeah, don't forget, taxes are coming due next week. Let's add that on. But to just remember that there's always so much more. And I, as the listener, cannot understand you as the speaker, all the things you're going through. But I can recognize that there's way more than what's being said. Mm-hmm. And I think practicing that compassion and awareness, oh man, you can invite people to like be human and live. And to me, that's an act of love. And it takes cultivating and time. And you know, you have to determine how much time you have and where you need and what the purpose is. But that's just kind of my practice. And I wonder if those acts of conscientious hearing, like actually listening, and as a listener, knowing in myself, oh, that hit me hard. I'm going to set that down for later because I want to listen to the person across from me. But that's how we learn each other. And I wonder if that's how we heal, by learning how to listen and to share.
1: Seems like a worthwhile approach.
2: We could try.
1: You know, we probably aren't seeing as much of that as we'd like. Now, you as a social worker and a deacon and in the church and sociology, mm-hmm. and social work, is it so? It seems as though there is an enormous uptick, mm-hmm. in mental health related issues, mm-hmm. these days. Is that so in your experience?
2: I think we're naming it more.
1: Okay.
2: I think we have names now that the collective mostly agrees upon.
1: Okay. Right?
2: People know what anxiety is, or depression, bipolar disorder, all of these different mental health complexities.
1: Yeah.
2: And I think we've learned how to recognize them.
1: Which has led, it seems, to an outpouring of opportunities for people to get counseling.
2: Mm-hmm.
1: You know, and even to the point that, and here's another example of how weird it gets, people are seeking out AI robot counselors and therapists.
2: Yes.
1: And companions and friends and connections. And it's like, what the heck is going on here, people? What's happening to, I guess that's the objective of asking these questions this morning, and we're going to run out of time as we always do, but micro, macro,
2: mm-hmm.
1: but what is happening to us? What are we seeing? What are we experiencing? And what means, what mechanisms, what practices, what disciplines might we engage as individuals and then potentially collectively, mm-hmm. to quiet down the noise?
2: Yes.
1: What do you think, Anna?
2: Yes. I think that we're scared of silence. It's unsettling. We're scared of the dark. You know, the dark and the silence is also where things grow. And I'm not saying sit yourself in like darkness perpetually, but sleeping is important, right? We sleep in the dark. Maybe some people can sleep in the light, but there's growth that happens in those spaces too. And when we're constantly pushing those things away, we are missing an opportunity to look at what's inside and wonder what needs to heal or what we might want to bring up to look at. And so what are our practices? What do we do? Like, I'll be honest, the last year maybe, I can't, listening to music with lyrics is really difficult. I just, there's so many words in the world. And I love words. Ask anybody who knows me. I love words. But I'm like, can we just have music with sound? Because I need to hear some beautiful movement, but I don't want to hear your opinion. and I need this. And it was a surprising experience. I'm like, oh. And to find music that moves my soul but doesn't need words, because I'm bombarded all day long.
1: Music like the... like the songs of birds.
2: Oh, yes.
1: Is an example, maybe?
2: Or cicadas.
1: Yeah.
2: Or nature. Mm-hmm. Or jazz. Or, mm-hmm. you know, yeah, orchestra. The humming of a person. Humming. Things like that. Or just I don't know, any practice. But to quiet down.
1: So it sounds as though you're recommending or suggesting that if we can become more at ease with quiet, mm-hmm. that this may serve us mm-hmm. in recognizing what we want to do in this peculiar point in the human experience.
2: Yeah, because I wonder if the quiet can help us maybe... quiet our mind a little bit from mm-hmm. all the noise too.
1: Turn down the volume.
2: Yeah, when I listen to music, it's to distract me from my brain. Mm-hmm. But I also maybe need to look at my thoughts and go, oh, I hear ya. Could you be quiet for a minute?
1: Yeah, I'm hungry for distraction. Okay, I recognize that. And what is it I'm distracting from?
2: Yes. And isn't that, so when we stay in the survival mode that our podcaster was talking about, is it also just a coping distraction too?
1: Yeah.
2: For the without, for to distract from the without.
1: There's a place for distraction.
2: Oh, yes. I love it.
1: And it's not, you know, it's not the dominant, the dominant requirement or necessity for today. We're just scratching the surface. I mean, you could hold forth on this stuff for hours and hours, and we'd still be learning more. And I'm grateful to you for being here this morning and giving us the opportunity to do this.
2: Thank you.
1: We want to hear, excuse me, please, but we want to hear from another of our valued underwriters. We'll be right back. We'd like to thank Milagro Coffee y Espresso. 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Milagro Coffee y Espresso, with indoor and outdoor seating and drive-thru in the Pan Am Plaza, 1733 East University Avenue, Las Cruces. That's correct, Milagro Coffee y Espresso, whose delightful fare we happen to be enjoying in the studio this morning with Anna Dykeman, and we're talking about what's going on within people that perhaps isn't as readily acknowledged and recognized as the external issues that we're confronting in an effort to understand ourselves and those around us better and perhaps improve the experience. 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Please check it out. We're going to run out of time here in just a minute, Anna. If I wish we had 3 or 4 hours to do this with, share this with people, but I think we've touched on some stuff. It seems premature, but is there a thought you'd leave us with for today?
2: I wonder if anybody listening could just give themselves 5 minutes brushing your teeth, taking a shower, walking the garbage to the can, whatever it is, but to sit or contemplate for just a minute, 5 minutes, what it is that you can engage in that will maybe bring you stillness. And that sounds funny, because what if running brings you stillness, running on a treadmill?
1: Okay.
2: What if making art brings you stillness?
1: Okay.
2: But could you find a place of stillness and quiet to just kind of nurture your soul? What is your closing thought, Randy?
1: My closing thought is I'm watching the clock, Anna.
2: Me too.
1: And we're getting down to the wire here.
2: That's a good
1: good
2: way to avoid. What's your?
1: Thank you, Anna. So I appreciate you calling me out of that, because I wasn't aware that I was doing that.
2: I love you.
1: Yeah, now she loves me. Just a minute ago, she was backing me into a corner. Now she loves me. We're down to 1 minute.
2: It's a paradox. It's a paradox.
1: The paradox of it all.
2: Let's talk about paradox next time.
1: I would love to do that. We're down to our last, very last minute. We've been listening today to a conversation with Anna Dyckman, and we've listened to today to with some information from Connie Anderson, and this, you can find more information about this program and others at lccommunityradio.org, and please feel free to check that out and see if there may be something here at this station that you would like to do. This is a community radio station. So thank you, Cindy Smith, in the booth. Thank you, Anna Dyckman, for being with us this morning.
2: Oh, what an honor.
1: And we'll look forward to seeing you next week.
2: All the best.
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1: This is a poetry moment brought to you by KTAL, LP, Las Cruces. Y'all, I'm actually going to read you two poems today. I kind of feel like they go together. These poems are from Chrissy Klunt. That's K-L-U-D-T from her new collection, which came out from Green Writers Press in 2026. The name of her new book is called I Could Walk Forever and Know So Little. Y'all, here is one of my favorite new poets writing. This is her first book, and you are hearing two of her poems right here. I'll start with Christening, and then the very next poem in this book is called Yes, and I'll read both of them. You can see if you think they belong together. Christening. Kneeling in the snake's tail, shins sunk into shallow water. Mud between toes, the air howls around the bends, and everything is red. Lean back, stretching arms out to sky until, in a burst, she is scattered with the winds. Yes, there is fire upon the water, and the rocks and pines look on. Ashes rise, and watery ribbons twist and curl. Born again to kneel at the center beside the oak tree, who bows her branches low. This is my beginning. This is where I receive my name. Yes. Yes, you see, my love, what feels like culmination is only the beginning. You have been torn from your skin, drawn through the passage, set to burning, given wings, and now, in the joy of this consummation, in the ecstasy of flight, you may not remember your love for the ground under your feet. Fly. Fly until you cannot. Fly until your wings are weary. Fly, and then you may settle lightly on a rock and rest. This is only the beginning, love. This wind will blow for a long time. And when you catch your breath, just slip again from the ledge and let the rising air take you. You have only just been born. Let's read that end again. This is only the beginning, love. The wind will blow for a long time. And when you catch your breath, just slip again from the ledge and let the rising air take you. You have only just been born. Brand new American poetry for you. Right here in sleepy desert town, Las Cruces, New Mexico, you're getting the most relevant, newest poetry in America right here on your community radio. That was Chrissy Klunt. Your friends have not heard about her yet. She's brand new. K-R-I-S-S-Y-K-L-U-D-T.
2: I've had housemates way back when who couldn't resist recreational use of some psychedelics such as psilocybin. They eventually prospered. Other people not using psychedelics are not surviving well if they suffer from post-traumatic stress disorder, PTSD, or other psychiatric disorders. However, anecdotes are piling up from some sufferers who turned onto the drugs and got relief, if also hallucinations deemed tolerable by some. Scientific studies are growing in number, too. Can the drugs be modified to keep their beneficial effects but drop the hallucinations? Zheng Zhu and 35 colleagues in China have generated an important clue. They researched 9 psychedelics and non-psychedelic drugs to find that there is a receptor protein in the brains of mice that generates the hallucinatory effects when the drugs contact it. It's called 5-HT2A. They examined the binding of drugs to the receptor at the molecular scale. This enabled them to synthesize an amphetamine derivative that binds strongly but has no psychedelic effect. Note, they didn't have to ask the mice how their trip was. It's a step towards psychiatric treatment without seriously disorienting side effects. This has been an outreach activity of the Las Cruces Academy, viewable at greatschools.org.
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0: An elementary art summer camp at the Las Cruces Art Museum is open to children ages 6 to 12. 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
1: 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I'm your host, Cindy Smith, on this lovely day. Each week on this show, we roam the globe to hear a wide variety of music with a common theme of relationships with a particular city, state, or country. Today's show explores music from the Magnolia State, Mississippi. We'll hear rock, alternative, pop, blues, soul, and country music from legends and icons and pioneers, all with ties to Mississippi. We'll start with some mid-50s songs by blues and rock pioneers.
2: Oh, yeah. Oh, yeah. Everything gonna be all right this morning.
3: Yes, I know.
2: Oh, yeah.

And thank you for listening. Map the Music Mississippi Edition started with the song Mannish Boy, a single released by Muddy Waters of Issaquena County in 1955. Muddy Waters' real name is McKinley Morganfield. This song is a blues standard written by Muddy Waters, Mel London, and Bo Diddley. The song is one of four by Waters included in the Rock and Roll Hall of Fame's list of 500 songs that shaped rock and roll. The Rolling Stones named themselves after Muddy Waters' 1950 song, Rolling Stone. And also, a crater on the planet Mercury was named in his honor in 2016 by the International Astronomy people. And in 1987, Muddy Waters was added to the Rock and Roll Hall of Fame. Up next was B.B. King of Itabena, Mississippi, performing Every Day I Have the Blues from the 1956 Singin' the Blues album. He was born Riley B. King. He introduced a sophisticated style of soloing on the guitar based on fluid string bending, shimmering vibrato, and staccato picking that influenced many later electric guitar blues players. Rolling Stone named King the eighth greatest guitarist of all time in 2023, and he was also inducted in the Rock and Roll Hall of Fame in 1987. And we ended that set with the song Don't Be Cruel by Elvis Presley of Tupelo, Mississippi. This song was released as a single in 1956. The B-side of that record was Hound Dog, and both songs went to number one. In 2004, Don't Be Cruel was ranked number 197 in Rolling Stone's list of 500 greatest songs of all time, and Presley was ranked third on their list of greatest artists. Bono, lead singer of U2, wrote in appreciation, "In Elvis, you have the blueprint for rock and roll. The highness, the gospel highs, the mud, the Delta mud, the blues, sexual liberation, controversy, changing the way people feel about the world. It's all there with Elvis." He was added into the Rock and Roll Hall of Fame in 1986. He's also in the Country Music Hall of Fame, Gospel Hall of Fame, Mississippi Hall of Fame, and the Karate Hall of Fame, of course. So that was that set. And coming up, we're going to have some mostly country and soul songs from the 60s by Mississippi artists.

Hello, where is she? We will find out in a moment. Welcome back. This is Map the Music on KTAL LP 101.5 Las Cruces. That last set began with Sam Cooke of Clarksdale, Mississippi, performing the song A Change Is Gonna Come from the 1964 Ain't That Good News record. In 2021, Rolling Stone placed that song at number 3 on its list of 500 greatest songs of all time. And number 1 on its list of 100 best protest songs of all time. In 1986, Cooke was inducted as a charter member of the Rock and Roll Hall of Fame, along with Elvis, I guess. And in 1987, added to the Songwriters Hall of Fame. And then in 1989, Cooke was inducted a second time to the Rock and Roll Hall of Fame when gospel group The Soul Stirrers were inducted. Sam Cooke joined that group at age 19 and served as lead vocalist from 1950 to 1956. And finally, in 2008, Cooke was named the fourth greatest singer of all time by Rolling Stone. Tammy Wynette of Tremont and the title track from her debut album, Your Good Girl's Gonna Go Bad, released in 1967, was next. She was born Virginia Wynette Pugh. Along with Patsy Cline, Loretta Lynn, and Dolly Parton, Wynette elevated the popularity of female country artists. She was added to the Country Music Hall of Fame in 1998 and was ranked number 16 on Rolling Stone's 100 Greatest Country Artists of All Time. Following that was Bobby Gentry, B-O-B-B-I-E-G-E-N-T-R-Y, of Woodland, Mississippi, and the song Chickasaw County Child from 1967's debut Ode to Billy Joe recording. There are definitely some similarities to the title track of that album as well. She was born Roberta Lee Streeter and was one of the first female artists in the United States to compose and produce her own material. In 2020, she was inducted into the Nashville Songwriters Hall of Fame. We ended that set with Where Is Bobby Gentry? By Jill Sobule of Denver, Colorado, from the 2009 California Years album. This song also borrows heavily from the song Ode to Billy Joel. And to answer that question, the best we know, the last time Gentry appeared in public was when she attended the Academy of Country Music Awards in 1982. Since that time, she has not recorded, performed, or been interviewed. She's now 83 years old. Our next set highlights mostly 70 songs about Mississippi.

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1: That is exactly what we are doing. Today is Mississippi Music Day. That set opened with Mississippi Queen by Mountain of Long Island, New York, from their debut 1970 climbing record. Mississippi Queen appears at number 10 on a list of the 50 heaviest riffs of all time by Guitar Magazine, and Spin Magazine described it as the cowbell jam to end all cowbell jams. The song Biloxi by Jimmy Buffett of Pascagoula, Mississippi was next. This appeared on his 1977 Changes in Latitudes, Changes in Attitudes album. Buffett enrolled in Auburn University and was taught how to play guitar by one of his frat brothers to get some attention from girls. Buffett failed out of Auburn that year, unable to balance his newfound interest in music and girls with his college classes. It turned out okay for him, though. He's a very successful singer, musician, and businessman with all his restaurants, and he was inducted into the Rock and Roll Hall of Fame in 2024. Loretta Lynn of Butcher Holler, Kentucky, and Conway Twitty of Friars Point, Mississippi, did a duet of the title song from their 1973 Louisiana Woman, Mississippi Man recording. Conway Twitty was born Harold Lloyd Jenkins, and from 1971 to 1976, this duo received a string of Country Music Association awards. He was inducted into both the Country Music and Rockabilly Hall of Fames. And Loretta Lynn is in the Country Music, Country Gospel, and Songwriters Hall of Fames. And that set ended with the song Mississippi by Sheryl Crow of Kennett, Missouri, from the Globe Sessions record, recorded in 1998. This is a cover version of a Bob Dylan song. Now we'll hear a couple more 70s songs with Mississippi connections.

Oh, it was so simple back then. Oh, we just never thought it would end.

Welcome back. We just heard Charlie Pride of Sledge, Mississippi, and the song Burgers and Fries, which is a title track from his 1978 album. Pride began his career as a Negro League baseball player in the early 50s and later pursued a career in country music, becoming the genre's first black superstar. From around 1969 to 1975, he was the top-selling artist for RCA Records, outselling even Elvis Presley and John Denver. He was added to the Country Music Hall of Fame in the year 2000. Leland, a Mississippi native, Thelma Houston's song, Don't Leave Me This Way, was the next track. That song is from her 1976 Any Way You Like It record. The song was also recorded by Harold Melvin and the Blue Notes in 1975. The song was originally assigned to Diana Ross, but that makes up for the fact that Thelma Houston's version of Do You Know Where You're Going To was given to Diana Ross to serve as a theme song for the movie Mahogany. It worked out well for both people. Looks like we have time for just a couple more songs here. We're going to do Faith Hill Wild One from her debut 1993 album, and Can't Fight the Moonlight by Leanne Rimes. She's from Jackson, Mississippi, and Faith Hill is from Ridgeland, Mississippi. And we'll try to squeeze both those in. Thank you for listening. I hope you enjoyed this exploration of Mississippi music. Tune in next week for a brand new location to map the music.

0: Why would anyone move from the United States to Europe? Well, coming up, three American-born tour guides explain why they did just that. Tim Tendick feels more at home in Rotterdam in the Netherlands.
1: It just feels culturally more fitting, more comfortable there.
0: Amanda Buttinger went to Madrid to study Spanish. 28 years later, it's where she's raising her family.
2: The kids are in the streets, playing in the squares. The people are out walking around in the parks and the piazzas and the plazas.
0: Studies took Jim McDonough to Berlin, where he's also raising a bicultural family.
3: Even though in a city like Berlin, 3.7 million people, I feel as if I'm in a small town because I run into the same people at the same places every day.
0: Plus, find out what's on those islands you see offshore in the Venetian Lagoon.
4: Venice is 120 islands linked together by more than 400 bridges, 150 canals, actually.
0: Come along. It's Travel with Rick Steves.
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6: I'm Dr. Anthony Lizerwitz, and this is Climate Connections. In 1994, Minnesota banned new nuclear power plant construction in the state. Now, lawmakers are considering whether to end that ban. Minnesota aims to fully transition to zero carbon electricity by 2040. To meet that goal, it's investing in solar, wind, and batteries. But it's not always sunny or windy out, and batteries cannot yet fill the gaps for very long. So as the state retires coal plants and prepares to phase out gas plants,
7: we're left with challenges in replacing the type of generation that can turn on and stay on for a very long time.
6: Sydney Lieb, who helps oversee utility regulation for the Minnesota Department of Commerce, says nuclear plants could help because they can provide energy 24/7 and do not emit carbon pollution. Nuclear has drawbacks, though. Building plants is slow and expensive. Dangerous nuclear waste must be managed and stored. And some people worry about the possibility of a nuclear accident, although the risk is extremely low. Advocates say nuclear is far safer than fossil fuels, which warm the climate and contribute to millions of deaths each year. So as moving to clean energy grows more urgent, Lieb says people in her state are considering,
7: is now the time to lift the moratorium?
6: Climate Connections is produced by the Yale Center for Environmental Communication. To learn more about climate change, visit climateconnections.org.

0: It helps to have someone who grew up just outside of Venice to let you in on the charming places that lie just beyond the reach of the tourists that fill the city's walkways and piazzas. Coming up today on Travel with Rick Steves, a lifelong Venetian guide introduces us to what's just a short ride away on a Vaporetto in the calm harbor known as the Venice Lagoon. Among its islands are ones that are famous for glassmaking and a beach festival, and some not-so-famous ones where you can stroll among vineyards, orchards, and view murals in uncrowded historic churches. Let's start the hour checking in with three American-born tour guide friends who have made a life for themselves in their favorite cities of Europe. Have you ever wondered what it would be like to move abroad, trade in the familiar for something new? Or what it actually takes to settle into a different country for the long haul? For some Americans, that's just a distant dream. But for others, it's a real consideration. And Europe is a top destination. Today, I'm joined by three Americans who did exactly that. They packed up, crossed the Atlantic, and they've built long-term lives in Europe. And they're glad they did. Amanda Buttinger hails from Maryland, and she's lived in Madrid for many years. Tim Tendix from California, now he calls the Netherlands home. And Jim McDonough has made his way from Minnesota to Berlin. I've asked them to join us here to help understand what truly goes into making a new home outside your native culture, the motivations that drew them overseas, the surprises they encountered, and the real-world pros and cons of carving out a life far from where they started. So, just off the bat, you guys, thanks so much for being here. And Amanda, you went from Maryland to Madrid. Just in a quick little nutshell, why'd you do that? Tell us the story.
1: I went to Madrid to study Spanish, and then I went back to study some more Spanish. And I thought, I'll spend a year here, a couple years, an adventure turned into a lifetime.
0: And how long has that been?
1: Since 1998.
0: Wow.
1: So, quite some time.
0: So you're local?
1: Yes, local.
0: And Jim, from Minnesota to Berlin, how did that happen?
2: Yeah, similar story to Amanda. I went there as a college student on an academic scholarship, and I was all completed. I didn't have anything planned right away back home. Being a student of German history, I decided to become a local tour guide, and that's what I've been doing now for 19 years.
0: 19 years. Tim, you're from California, but now you're from the Netherlands. Mm-hmm. What's the story?
3: You know, I had lived in Belgium about 15 years ago, and I enjoyed that as well. But I find that even though the Belgians eat better, I feel more at home in the Netherlands, and it's fun. And the main disadvantage, being that it rains so much, being from the part of California I am where it never rained, we used to enjoy rain. So I said, I like rain. And they said, I'll give it 6 months. But here I am a few years in, and I still love it when it rains.
0: How many years have you been in the Netherlands?
3: 3 years now.
0: Just 3 years. All right. And what city do you call home?
3: In Rotterdam.
0: Rotterdam.
3: Yeah.
0: So generally, how's it going? Are you doing this just for a little while longer, or are you in this for the long haul?
3: My plan is to stay. I bought an apartment. My hope is to be that my downstairs neighbor has been in that building for 40 years. He says, I'll leave when they carry me out. And I said, I'm going to be inspired
0: right
3: by that. I'm with you.
0: Amanda.
1: So, yes, I have my family there. I have my two teenage boys growing up there, and I'm quite settled. I love living there.
0: In Madrid.
1: Yeah.
0: And Jim in Berlin.
2: Well, if I hadn't gotten involved with the Fräulein, I might have moved back, but I met my Berlin wife there, and we've got 10-year-old twins now.
0: If there was 1,000 Americans living in Europe right now, how many of them do you think are there because they met the travel person of their dreams?
1: Probably 900, yeah.
0: So that's a big factor, isn't it? You're falling
1: Although
0: in love
1: I
0: with the culture.
1: Although I will say, I had a couple of different boyfriends in the beginning, and mom and dad, they say, when are you coming back now that you've broken up? And I said, no, I'm in love with the city, the country, being in a different place.
0: Okay, so the human being is the gateway drug to get you turned on by the whole society. I've heard that a lot. I was talking to a friend of mine who's an expat, and he says he doesn't like the term expat.
3: No.
0: He just doesn't like it. Mm-hmm. What is your thinking about that term expat?
3: I'm not a big fan either, because to me, there's a lot of conversation about immigration, and I think immigration is one of the core stories of humanity. And so to give us a different word, I want to say, why? What is the difference here? It smacks of privilege to me.
0: It smacks of privilege.
1: And you can still be a patriot of your own country, even though you're not living in it, the origin country. You can
0: so
1: still
0: expat
1: be.
0: Expat means you've sort of abandoned your country, in other words?
1: Maybe. You know?
0: Jim?
2: I think for some people, that's the connotation there. And just to make it simple and to make it clear that, we are all immigrants, as Tim said, and this is our adopted home now.
0: So part of it then is a sensibility about what is elitist. You are privileged white people. So you're expats, mm-hmm. and somebody else would be an immigrant mm-hmm. because they had no choice. Or is it related to that?
3: Absolutely. I recently was donating some furniture to some locals in Rotterdam, and we got to talking over the course of disassembling it, and they started telling me about how they felt about immigrants. And we were getting along really well, and I realized they don't see me as an immigrant. Mm-hmm. And right. I thought, no, I wow. am. I'm learning your language. I'm not great at it.
0: Yeah.
3: But I'm an immigrant. And here they were telling me some, you know, zeitgeist of this age, opinions about immigrants. And well, I was like, that's
0: there's
3: me.
0: There's two fundamental approaches, I would think, to relocating. Mm. You want to embrace the culture and assimilate, or you just want a change of weather and maybe cheaper prices, but not a change of culture. It's sort of a dichotomy. Mm-hmm. Mm-hmm. What do you guys think about that?
1: I think there are definitely a lot of people. I see it in Spain and Portugal. A lot of people, retired folks who are coming over, it is more affordable for them to buy property there. And they just are in their bubbles with their Americans or yeah. community or quote unquote expats or American Canadian immigrants there. And they don't get involved in what the people are involved in.
0: So the three of you are not in that zone where people will just think of it.

0: I find a cultural commonality, the kind of defaults that people have. I just feel really comfortable with that.
1: It's right there. This is Travel with Rick Steves. We're getting a look at what it's like for Americans who've made long-term homes in Europe. We're joined by Tim Tendick, Amanda Buttinger, and Jim McDonough. All three now help travelers connect with their adopted cultures as tour guides. Jim lives in Berlin, Amanda in Madrid, and Tim in Rotterdam. We have links to connect with our guests today on the notes for this week's show at ricksteves.com/radio. So you guys, there's all these concrete pros and cons, what does it cost, all that kind of stuff, but there's something more intimate and fundamental. It's just what works better for you as a human being. And I don't think a lot of people understand what the alternatives are if their only reality has been America all their lives. Stress levels, for instance, that just come with being an American that you don't have in that country, or the loneliness that is part of being human in America that you might not have in that country. Can you think about any dimensions of your adopted culture where you learned, wow, my friends back home don't even know that this is cool because they don't recognize what they think is the norm and a given in the fact that you were born in America, you'd be here all your life?
0: I think the Netherlands definitely has a global perspective that fits better with my love of travel. But the isolation thing, I actually, maybe I'm doing all of this backwards. I feel actually much more isolated in the Netherlands. Everybody already has their established life, and I'm gone so much. Mm. But I find myself really connecting best with other immigrants. Uh-huh. The problem with other immigrants is we're quite a mobile group. So you start to make friends with someone, and then they move to Spain, or they, you know.
2: Yeah. I kind of have the opposite. I feel not as isolated, you know, in America, the house and the yard, and you invite people to your house, and you don't walk around outside. And in Spain, everybody's walking around outside of their homes. You almost never meet in a home. Kids are in the streets playing in the squares. The people are out walking around in the parks and the piazzas and the plazas and all of that.
1: I think that's interesting. I hadn't quite thought about that, but a lot of Americans buy a house, assuming everything's got to happen in the house. A lot of Europeans live in a much smaller apartment their whole lives. They got far less square footage than we have, but you've got more third spaces.
2: Yes.
1: And we have a trend in America, I think, where there's almost a paywall now to have a third space. You got to join the club or whatever. Mm-hmm. But what I see in Europe, which really charms me, is that whole piazza concept. And that's public spaces where there is community. Jim.
3: And I think also, too, because of the size of how much smaller the apartments are, it really forces you out to get to know your local cafe, to get to know your local bar. And other people are also embracing this. So you get to know people, even though in a city like Berlin, 3.7 million people, I feel as if I'm in a small town because I run into the same people at the same places every day. And that's really helped me to really feel assimilated in that big city.
1: You know, a year ago in my little town here, Edmonds, we decided to close down Main Street in the summer on Saturdays just to see what would happen. Of course, I've been advocating for this for years and
0: a
1: years.
0: A wild success.
1: You know, what a radical concept, you know, not have to drive down your Main Street, but to walk. And it was mind-blowing how many more people I met because we weren't all in our cars and you just happenstance meet each other.
2: But I like what Jim was saying about the bar. And in Spain, whenever we've moved to a new neighborhood, we've got to find our cafe where the same Jose is going to give us the same coffee, where you're going to talk to the neighbors. You might not be friends, but you know that, you know, Juan is going to be there because he's just part of the furniture of that bar.
1: It's Cheers,
2: absolutely.
1: Where everybody knows your name.
2: It's
1: actually a reality. You can have Cheers.
2: Absolutely.
3: Very much so.
0: The guy by me is an Italian who runs one of the most amazing cocktail bars I've ever been to. And I go in there and speak Italian with him, and everybody who comes through the door greets him in Italian. And it's like the Italian embassy in Rotterdam. But that neighborhood, I think it combines both of these, that kind of more Mediterranean callejero-like street life. Mm-hmm. When it's warm, or at least when it's not raining, everyone is out there. There's a pile of bikes and soccer balls in this little square. Mm-hmm. But then it is bad weather so much. So the Dutch, I think, do both. They love their street culture, but when it's bad weather, it is inviting someone to your house is a huge part of the culture. Because you have this coziness, gezelligheid, they call it, where we light candles, we put on music, we sit around the table for 5 hours. So that it's both outside when it's not raining, and when it is, the inside the home is very important.
1: Mm-hmm. You know, it's no coincidence that the northern cultures, I'm thinking Denmark, Norway, the Netherlands, they all have that word, gezellig, is it?
0: Yeah, gezelligheid here, or
1: hygge
0: is the famous one,
1: yeah.
0: Gemütlichkeit, yeah.
1: Just a candle in the window.

0: is so nice. Mm.
1: In German, we have a word, or at least in Berlin, it's a word called Kiez. Your Kiez is your little neighborhood that you have a very emotional attachment to based on the people that you get to know within that area.
0: I've encountered that as I'm researching my Berlin mm-hmm. chapter in our Germany book. In just a minute, we'll compare how safety, healthcare, and taxes stack up for our three American guides making a life for themselves in Europe. Jim McDonough from Berlin, Tim Tendick from Rotterdam, and Amanda Buttinger from Madrid. 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

0: The visually stunning lunar crater Piarezzo, named for the late planetary scientist Elizabeth Betty Piarezzo, was observed by the Artemis II crew as they passed over the moon's far side. It is a 5.9-mile diameter crater with white streaks or rays which extend more than 50 miles in all directions. The surrounding area has dark glassy rock formations produced by the extreme heat of a high-speed asteroid impact. Although it is hard to imagine, huge, molten, supersized drops of liquid rock were ejected from the crater and flew through the vacuum of space in ballistic arcs for tens of miles in all directions. When they struck the lunar surface, they flowed like water until they cooled and became solid rock. What we see today are large areas of lunar rock which preserve the ripple appearance of a moving liquid. On Earth, such violent impacts have produced small pebbles called tektites. They can be found in strewn fields in Australia, Central Europe, the Ivory Coast, and North America. In what today is North America, there is a large strewn field of tektites which goes from Massachusetts to Barbados to Texas, bearing testament to a violent impact which occurred some 35 million years ago. This catastrophic impact was caused when an asteroid traveling at some 144,000 miles per hour slammed into a spot currently known as Cape Charles, Virginia, producing a 25-mile diameter crater, which today is buried a half mile deep under Chesapeake Bay. Fortunately, the impact of such a large object is rare, occurring once every few million years on Earth. As we search the sky at night, asteroid hunters continue to hope they will never find such an object heading our way. For Travelers in the Night, this is Dr. Al Grauer. Stay tuned.
1: We'll do some island hopping in the charming Venice Lagoon in just a bit. But right now on Travel with Rick Steves, we're exploring how three Americans working as tour guides in Europe have also made it their full-time home on that side of the Atlantic. Our guests are Amanda Buttinger from Madrid, originally from Maryland, Jim McDonough from Berlin, originally from Minnesota, and Tim Tendick, who was raised in California and now makes his home in Rotterdam in Holland. You guys, I'm wondering from an American point of view, how's safety? Because I think a lot of people in the United States, they're just kind of aware. Can I park a car here? Is it okay for me to go here after dark? Depends on where you live. But for a lot of people, especially women, I think that's a constant reminder. I got to be on the ball. I don't think you want to be sloppy in Europe either. But what are your thoughts, Amanda?
2: I mean, I first moved to Madrid in my early 20s, and I felt like it was the best place. I can be a young woman, walk around the streets alone with my girlfriends, pre-cell phone, so you didn't have all the check-ins. But it's a very safe place to be without guns. The biggest thing that can happen to you is that people will take your wallet.
1: Yeah.
2: And they're magicians. They're not generally pushing you down.
1: They're muggers with
2: yes,
1: knives.
2: Right. Exactly. Exactly.
1: They are really good with their fast fingers.
2: But for example, my 16-year-old son goes downtown Madrid, walks around with his friends, comes home at midnight, mm-hmm. you know? And that's, again, the late nights of being Spanish, the long hours of sunlight, and I feel okay. And I don't think I would let my 16, 13-year-old wander around New York City by themselves till 12 o'clock at night.
1: This is the difference, I would say, it's fair to say, between the United States and Europe, with the same caveat for big cities and small towns.
3: Mm-hmm, mm-hmm. And I think also, too, just the culture is everybody's out doing this at a late
2: yes.
3: night. And it's like
2: yes.
3: you're walking with strangers who you don't know, but you're all doing it together. And when I've walked down a dark street late at night, the last thing on my mind is that person who I'm going to walk by has a gun on them. Not to say that something bad can't happen,
1: right.
3: but yeah, the biggest crime that we brush up against is thievery, the pickpocketers.
1: Yeah. Well, and, you know, who knows what the exact numbers are, but you could, depending on how you measure it, there are 20,000 gun-related homicides in America every year. In Germany, how many would you bet? 50, maybe.
3: Yeah.
1: You know? In Norway, 7. In Switzerland, 20.
2: Mm-hmm.
1: 20,000. Mm-hmm. There's a huge difference right there.
4: Mm-hmm.
1: Let's talk about healthcare, because a lot of people in the United States are almost terrorized into staying where they are to keep their healthcare in this particular job, because imagine not being able to afford healthcare. What is the healthcare situation for local people and for immigrants like you guys? Tim? Mm-hmm.
4: In the Netherlands, it's obligatory to get your health care. If you don't find your own policy, they will just assign you one, which will be more expensive. And they have basically legislated what the basic package is, what it has to include, and what the price is. So there are private companies, but their basic packages are all pretty much the same. Then they compete by what little extra perks. And if you want additional services, you pay extra for that. Now, that paying extra, I paid to have my policy cover me abroad, and it cost me an extra about $1.50 a month. So it's not
5: a dollar
4: big.
5: You really splashed out.
4: Yeah, no, I really went for it. But the main difference is actually cultural with the healthcare in the Netherlands, because they're big on walk it off. You know, if you come in and you have a problem, they say, wait a week. If it's still a problem, come back. And you come back in a week and they say, take a paracetamol. Come back in another week.
5: Sounds pretty Dutch to me.
4: Yeah, you come back in one more week and they say, well, what do you want us to do about it? And you have to say, well, I researched it. Please do this.
5: Now, Amanda, I think the typical American, if they had to go to the hospital, would rather go to the hospital in the Netherlands than in Spain, just because they
2: don't know.
5: Well, I don't know. But but what is your experience?
2: I mean, we have the public health care system that you don't have to pay separately for. It's included in your taxes, which are very high. And of course, it's a strained healthcare system. But on the other hand, I talk to folks here who are waiting 3 months also for care. And you can also get private health providers. And they're not as expensive as here, but you would get them for more immediate things, more specialized things. I want to go to a dermatologist directly. I don't want to go through my GP to get to that specialist. So you would use the private.
5: My understanding is, from what I know about England, for example, everybody gets a certain base level of care. Mm-hmm. And if you got the money and you want to be a VIP when it comes out, you pay for it.
2: Right.
5: You have that option.
2: Right.
5: But you've got the dignity and the safety net and the equality that everybody has.
2: But there is something special that I appreciate when I go to a healthcare center, one of the public healthcare centers, everybody uses it. You can be wealthy, academic, you can work on the construction site, you can work as a plumber, you can work as a cafe server, and everyone is sitting in that same room because we are all human and we all need healthcare. It's not, you know, oh, because I'm wealthy, I'm not going to use the public system. A lot of people have a lot of faith in the public system for the bigger procedures, the more serious health issues.
5: And a good part of our society, when they get in trouble, they can't afford health insurance, so they go to the emergency room.
2: Mm-hmm. Yeah.
5: Jim, in Germany, what's the healthcare situation?
3: Very similar. I mean, if you crunch the numbers, they're probably a little different, but the whole concept is pretty much similar, I would say. And except for what Tim was saying, you know, you go to a doctor and they say, well, see if you can fight through it. Whereas in Germany, my wife will take our kids to the doctor if they have the sniffles, like a little cold, where my response growing up as American was like, we'll just give them some Tylenol for kids and then we'll see how they do it. But it's there. It's the culture of going to the doctor, knowing that it's always available to them. It's just ingrained in the German mindset. And what I like about it, too, is that everybody pays according to what they are able to pay. So the wealthier people pay more for healthcare, just like people who don't make so much pay less for healthcare.
5: Because they're paying it out of their taxes, and the taxes are progressive, not regressive.
3: Exactly right.
5: And that's a fundamental thing. This is Travel with Rick Steves. We're talking with three Americans who have resettled and are making their lives in Europe. Tim Tendick, Amanda Buttinger, and Jim McDonough. Tim lives in Rotterdam, Jim lives in Berlin, and Amanda lives in Madrid. And we have links to the guests that are on our show today in the notes for this week's show at ricksteves.com/radio. What I'd like to kind of get a sense from you guys is you do pay more taxes than Americans do, but when all the dust settles, you do the arithmetic and you get something for your taxes. It's just a decision. This is done more efficiently and equitably as a community. But when all is said and done, I'm curious, do you feel like you're paying more taxes, or do you feel like you're just dividing up what is collectively paid for and what's individually paid for, Tim?
4: I feel like I end up paying less for the services in the Netherlands, but that is based on an assumption of trust in government, of how they spend it. So if I have enough trust that they're making good decisions, then I feel like I'm benefiting from paying the high taxes, because I just pay them, they pay less for it. Kind of like taking a tour, right? The tour company secures you better rates on your hotels and things. Mm-hmm. So if you have confidence that they're not squeezing you or grafting a little bit, then you feel good about paying a bunch up front and they disperse it better.
5: That's a good analogy. Mm. Amanda, what is the take on, are we paying more taxes, or is it just a good value and a different way to cover the bases?
2: I feel like I might have a different perspective than most of the local Spanish people, because I reflect on America and what healthcare is like here and how stressful it is. If you don't have good healthcare with your job, then And then what are you going to do? Am I going to change jobs just to get the better health care? And so I kind of have that perspective, and I will sit in a waiting room and be delighted. You know, people are fussing and I have to wait an hour and a half, and I'm like, oh, this is so wonderful. I get to sit here and I'm going to get care. Yes. So I think I have a very different perspective.
5: You're the citizen that appreciates the realities,
2: yes.
5: I think.
2: And, and it is strained. There are problems with it and things happening that it's getting weaker. Mm-hmm. However, it's just, I'm delighted to have it. And of course, you know, June comes and they pull out all that money from your bank account and you go, oh, it hurts. Yeah. The taxes are heavy. And in that moment you feel like you don't want to pay it all. But then of course, then you go into the waiting rooms and you go and have your kids see doctors. And
5: Jim, if you do add it up, you get that tax bill. What are the things that an American would assume is going to come out of their pocket outside of taxes that is covered by the government because you pay more taxes?
3: It really comes down to the fact that I feel as though I get a lot out of it. And I feel that on a regular basis. The kids, for example, when they were in daycare, we didn't pay a nickel for daycare because the state covered it. But that, of course, was a Berlin thing. That's up to each individual state.
5: But that's a big deal in France, is child care is covered. Health care is covered. What are other things that would be covered?
2: I mean, just the cleanliness of the cities. You go. That's one of the remarks I get from my tour members. It's so clean here. It's so clean. The train systems are, you know, subsidized by the state. The transportation systems in the cities. Oh my gosh, we can get here from here to here and don't have to think about it.
5: And old age security, Social Security is.
2: Well, it's a little bit weak on that end.
5: It's
2: yes,
5: weak.
2: Yes.
5: So you get a small
2: amount, and it's hard, you know, these days with inflation to live on that small
5: amount. Most people should be doing something, savings on the side.
2: Yes, however, this is a new, relatively new practice of people investing, banks offering, you know, investment plans and
5: it's kind of the reality
2: packages.
5: That you don't have so many young people now subsidizing
2: Correct.
5: The old people because your society has a demographic situation created by its own success. People are better educated and healthier, so they live longer and they have fewer kids. Mm-hmm. That means there's less working people to pay for the others. Jim, any more ideas from the German system about the attitude? Does a politician get elected by promising less taxes?
3: No, not at all. For the most part, it is a matter of how you're going to use the services that are offered, that are guaranteed through the taxes. And, you know, for some of these, you know, with child care, for example, doesn't apply to anybody, but there is somewhere else out there that it is being guaranteed that might apply to them. For example, if you have sleep apnea, for example, you don't have to spend thousands on one of these CPAP machines because the insurance covers it. Mm-hmm. You pay a small copay, or if you're a diabetic, you know, you get your prescription medication highly subsidized. So even though that if there aren't some of those issues that politicians say, well, we need more money for, at least down the road, you'll find some sort of issue that you are benefiting from through the high taxes.
5: Moving a little away from that, but I'm interested in the sort of the policy, for instance, about paternity leave, paid paternity leave. A lot of Americans are astounded by this. But I mean, if you go to Denmark or Norway or Sweden, you find a traffic jam of young dads with their strollers at the coffee shop because the dads get paid leave, and it's use it or lose it. So they all get 6 months paid off, and they have a great time getting to know their kid and being good dads, and the employers just have to deal with that.
1: Americans in Europe. That's our topic right now on Travel with Rick Steves. We're hearing what it's like to relocate and live full-time overseas, and how your expectations change by living in a different type of society. Our guests are Tim Tendick, living in Rotterdam for the last few years, Amanda Buttinger, a Madrileña, living in Spain's capital city now since 1998, and Jim McDonough is a Berliner for going on 20 years. You guys, we just got a couple more minutes, and I'd just like to very quickly touch on a few more things. What's the attitude about driving? Does everybody drive, or what's the thinking? Jim?
3: In a big city like Berlin, no, it would be ridiculous to have a car. Whereas my in-laws, when they live more in a rural part of Germany, then they have to have a car to get from point A to point B.
5: Don't you get a pass for the whole country, trains and buses in all the cities for a few bucks?
3: Right. So for 58 euros a month, you get what's called the Germany ticket, and that allows you to use all means of public transport throughout the country.
5: So why drive, huh?
3: Yeah, exactly.
5: Amanda?
2: So driving, this is actually interesting with the current event that's happening now is the housing crisis. In a big city, you don't need a car. Obviously, you have all the metros and buses and everything. But now the big cities, people have to leave and move further and further away. And there's the culture of commuting is becoming more and more popular because they're finding little towns outside the big cities and then driving into their into their jobs.
5: I just love talking with you guys about all this. It's just, I could talk forever. We have these images. Germany is so structured. Spain is so relaxed and having a siesta and a drink and slower paced. Maybe I'm too old-fashioned on that. The Netherlands, you got such strong community services. I'm sure that Europeans look at each other with little jokes and things, you know, the Dutch get all these uninvited guests coming in from Germany as they have in the past and so on. I'm just going to ask you, when a German thinks of a Spaniard or a Netherlands, Jim, what's the attitude? Well, if you look at the people of Spain, what do you envy or what do you laugh at?
3: Well, when it comes to the Spaniards, it's that they're out all night long and very loud and boisterous.
2: Not a lie.
5: What about the Dutch?
3: And for the Dutch, they really embrace the countryside. They're very rural. They like the cheese and they really enjoy the finer things.
4: Right again.
3: When it comes to the dairy products.
5: Right on. Amanda, what do you think about these Germans and the Dutch?
2: Just a lot more organization. A lot more straight lines is the only thing I can think of.
5: Straight lines. So there's sort of in Italy, they call it the beautiful chaos, the belly chaos.
2: Yes,
5: you know,
2: yes.
5: In Spain, I love the old guys that have these big bellies and they just say, this is my curve of happiness.
2: Oh, yes. And then they sit and fix the world at a table with a couple of beers.
5: Tim, you got a Spaniard and a German.
4: And the German.
5: What's going on?
4: The Dutch love to joke about the German tourists coming to the beach and they all dig holes and sit in them. They love to joke about that. You look out on the beach, you'll trip over a German. You never know. The Spaniards, they'll joke about if you have five Spaniards sitting around a table, they're all talking at the same time. But I think
2: also not a lie.
4: I think there is an envy of your sobremesa culture of sitting around that table and having that long meal.
5: You know, one thing I am so inspired by is the Erasmus program in Europe, even in tough times, economic times. This European Union funded program that subsidizes students and teachers to go to any country in the EU and study and work. And they feel like that's a practical investment. What's your take as European taxpayers on the Erasmus program?
4: I love that one, and I feel like it does tie to Rotterdam because he's Erasmus of Rotterdam.
5: Yeah.
4: And I find that it fits so well because Rotterdam being a port city that was so inextricably linked with the global perspective, to name it after a Rotterdammer is just perfect.
5: That's great.
4: Because to me, you know, the Netherlands being one of the founding members of the EU and this idea of I'm free if you're free, I'm safe if you're safe, this kind of we keep our sovereignty but we work together. I think the Erasmus program is a key part of that because the students in that, they're still from their country. They still have, they go home and all that. But because they've lived in each other's countries, they also have a sense of Europeanness. And I love that. I find it crucial. It's a huge university in Rotterdam, and they're fun. They have every language. Trivia night in the pubs is multilingual and fantastic.
5: You know, we've done a beautiful job of not bringing this home to the pickle that America's in right now with our government and its attitude to the other 96% of humanity. But right there, that whole spirit of the Erasmus program with an enlightened citizenry that realized that's a good investment for your own security, wow, because that is just diametrically opposed to people that want to build walls instead of bridges. I'll never forget with my TV crew going to a university fraternity house in Coimbra in Portugal, thinking I'd see a bunch of young Portuguese kids. And there was like 20% of the people were Portuguese, 80% were from all over Europe. It was a different kind of party.
4: It's a European party.
5: Amanda, what about
2: I'm on the
5: Erasmus?
2: My young son is 16, on the cusp of deciding, you know, should I go abroad or should I go to France? Should I do Erasmus or what my plan is going to be? And myself, coming from having gone abroad to study abroad. So and everyone I talk to, I don't even know that it was a debate of should we not do this? It's just something
5: it's
2: that happens.
5: Family.
2: Yes.
5: Just get to know the family. Okay, we're out of time. I just want to finish. I'll let each of you say, if you had to go back to the United States tomorrow for some reason, you couldn't live in Europe, what would be the biggest adjustment for you? Jim?
3: I would say I'd have to really embrace driving again.
5: Driving. All right. Amanda?
2: The timetables, because I'm totally shifted to the Spanish a little bit later, lunches later, bedtimes.
5: Kids running around,
2: the social environment of being all together.
5: Yeah.
4: I think for me, it would be getting back in the habit of being really careful what I said to strangers, because the Dutch, they love disagreeing. They say, I think you're a complete moron, but we're still friends.
5: And I love that. I've experienced that. It's frankness, isn't
4: absolutely.
5: It?
4: Absolutely. They say, be direct. We can think each other are idiots, and we're still going to sit here and have a beer and enjoy the sunshine, even on a freezing day.
5: I was with a Dutchman all day long, a tour guide that was very smart, but we had a tough time making small talk. And he told me, you know, Rick, you don't need to worry about the silence. I don't need to talk all the time, and neither do you. It was very Dutch.
4: Yeah, very straightforward.
5: You guys, I have enjoyed every minute of this. Thank you so much. Best wishes in your chosen lives. Talk about freedom to choose where you want to live. Happy travels.
2: Thank you.
5: Best wishes.
2: Thank you.
5: The beautifully decrepit cityscape of Venice was built on about 100 islands, and its romantic atmosphere may make you want to sigh. Then again, sometimes the summertime crowds might make you want to scream. We'll look at popular options and a few lesser-known ones for getting offshore to explore the islands of the Venetian Lagoon. That's next on Travel with Rick Steves.

0: I've had housemates way back when who couldn't resist recreational use of some psychedelics such as psilocybin. They eventually prospered. Other people not using psychedelics are not surviving well if they suffer from post-traumatic stress disorder, PTSD, or other psychiatric disorders. However, anecdotes are piling up from some sufferers who turned onto the drugs and got relief, if also hallucinations deemed tolerable by some. Scientific studies are growing in number, too. Can the drugs be modified to keep their beneficial effects but drop the hallucinations? Zheng Zhu and 35 colleagues in China have generated an important clue. They researched 9 psychedelics and non-psychedelic drugs to find that there is a receptor protein in the brains of mice that generates the hallucinatory effects when the drugs contact it. It's called 5-HT2A. They examined the binding of drugs to the receptor at the molecular scale. This enabled them to synthesize an amphetamine derivative that binds strongly but has no psychedelic effect. Note, they didn't have to ask the mice how their trip was. It's a step towards psychiatric treatment without seriously disorienting side effects. This has been an outreach activity of the Las Cruces Academy, viewable at greatschools.org.
1: The great city of Venice was for centuries the hub of a vast trading empire and a European superpower. It was founded as Rome was falling in the middle of a vast lagoon. The idea driving its first inhabitants was to escape the chaos of the power vacuum created by the end of the ancient Roman Empire. But today, Venice doesn't escape the chaos of modern tourism at all. It attracts it. And a challenge for travelers is to see Venice, but to get away from those touristic mob scenes that plague so many travelers' experiences in Europe's most popular destinations these days. In Venice, a great way to do that is to head for the lagoon. And that's just what I did on my recent vacation. My guide was Igor Skamparin, and Igor joins us today to share with us the sightseeing wonders of that often overlooked pristine wetland that surrounds Venice. Igor, thanks for joining us.
2: It's always my pleasure to be with you. Thank you, Rick, for calling me again. Grazie.
1: Oh, well, we had a lot of fun together. I know part of your work as a tour guide is to help travelers get away from the city of Venice and to explore the lagoon and the Veneto, the mainland near Venice that really was ruled by Venice so long and has a Venetian heritage. And we're going to talk about the lagoon for a few minutes with you. And how is the Venice Lagoon unique in the Mediterranean? Can you describe the lagoon, please?
2: The lagoon of Venice is very, very unique, and everything is changing in a very interesting way. And so we're starting to have 10,000 flamingos in the Venetian Lagoon. We're having mahi-mahis that they are joining the Venetian Lagoon. We're having a little problem with blue crabs that they are overeating the local species and the local breeds that we got in the lagoon. Well, I say definitely get it. What is exactly the lagoon? It's a very restricted area. And think about that. If you sail from the southern part of the Venetian Lagoon, like Chioggia, all the way up to the northern part of the lagoon, you need something like anything between 4, 5, 6 hours. It's very quiet, lovely, and relaxing, especially once that you go out of Venice, Lido, Burano, and Murano, and those areas, especially once that you get into Sant'Erasmo, Mazzorbo, and those minor islands, or even in San Francesco del Deserto.
1: Now, when we think of the lagoon, this has shaped the world of the Venetians for 1,000 years. Venice has had to live with the water for centuries. How is Venice part of the ecosystem of the lagoon?
2: Think about that. You're right. We got plenty of islands. We got approximately 180 islands that they form the Venetian Lagoon. And Venice is 120 islands linked together by more than 400 bridges, 150 canals, actually. And so what is part of the ecosystem? And so it's part of our life because the Venetians love the lagoon. And that's exactly when we got few minutes off, we go to the beach using our boats and enjoying areas like hideaway beaches that you can reach only by boat, where you bring the kids and the dogs, and it's a totally different idea of the Lido, basically. And the beach is called Bacan.
1: So there's kind of a parallel world, and I always get this when I talk to my friends in Venice. If you have a boat, and I think there are more people own boats than cars in Venice, quite obviously, you have access to that parallel world that the tourists do not go to. They don't know about it, and they can't really get there on the public boat service. But if you have your own boat, you can get to those remote spots and those beaches and so on. Earlier, you mentioned all these flamencos and a change in the sort of, you know, balance in the wildlife of the lagoon, the fish and so on. Is that related to climate change?
2: I would say so, actually. And so in the last few years, we are having more high tide days. Last year, we ended up with 58 days, extremely high tide days. And 2 years ago, the situation went very interesting because we ended up having short of water. We had few inches of water in the northern part of the Venetian Lagoon. And we started to see few things that were sticking out of the lagoon. And we found an oyster farm dating back 2,000 years ago, attached to a Roman villa. And that has been very, very exciting. And right now, all those kind of things, they are inside of the Natural History Museum in Venice.
1: A 2,000-year-old ancient Roman oyster farm. That just opens up all sorts of ideas. The Romans were there before Venice was there farming oysters. You know, when I'm in the lagoon, I was just with you going to Burano, and we saw a dredging boat that was dredging the canals. And you see all the buoys marking where the dredged areas are. So as you mentioned, it takes 3 or 4 hours to go from the north to the south of the lagoon on a boat. And it's a vast body of water, but you can walk across most of it without getting your head wet. And there are certain canals that are dredged deeply. And you see these dredgers to this day, marked with the buoys. Talk a little bit about how navigation is organized through man-made canals within the lagoon.
2: And so we got a system of crisscross of canals that pretty much every 4 or 5 years we got special barges that they got like cranes or they got excavators that they make the canals way much deeper. We do it either in the lagoon, and think about when we had the lockdown, part of the canal that it was linking Venice to the Venice airport, it was pretty much full of land, sand, and dirt. And so we had more barges and more excavators, actually, that they were dredging the canals to make it those deeper. But basically, we started to do a serious situation in the 60s. And so in the 60s, we started to dredge deeply all the canals and make everything nice and tidy and smell-free, too.
1: Igor Skamparin is our guide to what you can find on the islands of the Venice Lagoon right now on Travel with Rick Steves. Igor is a lifelong resident of the region, and his tour options for Venice off the beaten path include exploring its wetlands and lagoon and the adjacent mainland area known as the Veneto. His website is tourleadervenice.com. Igor tells us more about the historic cemetery island of San Michele in an extra from today's interview. You can hear that with this week's show at ricksteves.com/radio. So, we're talking about the lagoon. And the tourists, we all know Torcello, we know Murano and Burano. Torcello is the home of the, kind of like the birthplace of Venice, where the oldest church is. It's uninhabited now because of mosquito and malaria and that sort of thing. But it's a ghostly, beautiful, very old place, easy to visit. Murano is famous for the glass and the glass blowing. And the glassblowing industry was moved away from Venice because the big fires would put out sparks and they would burn entire districts of Venice. So they legally made it only okay to make glass on this island and to cut down the fire risk of blowing glass on the main island. That's Murano. And Burano is famous for its pastel fishing village kind of ambiance and its lace making. What can you tell me about those three islands just briefly before we get into the less touristy places?
2: talking about Murano, the situation is getting very interesting because we went from 260 glass blowing factories, and now we're around 60 of them, and 5 of them are the major one. And unfortunately, we're having less and less kids, youngs, that they want to continue the tradition, which is a big shame. In Murano, at this specific moment, we've got approximately 5,000 people that live there. Murano, there are around 2,000 people, and it's just the paradise for the photographer. It's just phenomenal, and of course, it's well renowned for the lace, it's well renowned for the best gondoliers of Venice, and they are well renowned actually for the fish. So the best fish.
1: I didn't realize that the gondoliers, historically the good ones, came from the village of Murano. And you were talking about this sad development where the younger generation doesn't want to do what their fathers did, and that is hurting the glass blowing industry. And in Murano, I would imagine it's also hurting the handmade lace industry.
2: It's totally correct. We are having a bunch of girls that they are in the 20s, 20, 25 years old, that they do lace making. But it's not that easy, actually. New generations, they want everything for yesterday or right now.
1: That's just not. And it's glass. Lace making is very slow and tedious. And I remember earlier, 20 years ago, visiting, and there were a lot of people hand making lace. And now that's just a casualty of our modern time. Hey, Igor, I really enjoyed being with you and exploring some of the less touristy corners of the lagoon. And you took me to an island called Mazzorbo. The great thing about Mazzorbo is you can reach that with the public vaporetto, like the floating bus. The vaporetto is just like there's bus 1 and bus 2 and bus 3 or whatever. It goes to all different places in Venice and around the lagoon. And with the public bus, you don't need a private guide, you don't need a taxi boat. You can go to Torcello, you can go to Murano, you can go to Burano, and you can get off the boat at a stop in Mazzorbo, which is more like a park. It's got old historic churches, it's got beautiful gardens, it's got vineyards, and it's got a wooden bridge that you can walk from the uninhabited park-like island with no tourist crowds at all and like little farmhouses and pastel buildings. You walk over the wooden bridge and you get then to Burano, and then you have all the touristic stuff and the lace making and so on. Tell us a little more about Mazzorbo.
2: Yes, you figure it out. We are extremely lucky that we got these little pearls that are right in the middle of the lagoon, that there's literally nobody. We were the only one. Me, you, and Shelley.
1: We were the only ones.
2: A couple of cats, a couple of dogs, a bunch of birds tweeting and nothing else. So super special treat. But basically, if you're getting off in Mazzorbo, you're going to have a blast, a super big surprise, because it's just phenomenal, because you're going to see all the vegetable gardens, you're going to see the pomegranate trees, you're going to see the artichokes, you're going to see the lovely church of Santa Caterina. And the entire idea is, if you're fed up of those 30 million visitors in Venice, in a place that is twice as big as Central Park, and if you need to calm down, Mazzorbo is perfect, especially once that you're walking through this incredible vineyard that is something like 400 years that we are producing the wine from a grape that is called Dorona. Doro, it means gold, because actually the grape, it looked like gold when it's mature. Even the wine is beautifully gold.
1: This is Travel with Rick Steves. We're talking with Igor Skamporin. Igor earns his living taking tourists around Venice, its lagoon, and the mainland region long ruled by Venice called the Veneto. His company is Tour Leader Venice. The website is simply tourleadervenice.com. And Igor is talking with us today about the lagoon. And it's you can go to Venice and complain about the crowds, or you can go exploring in the lagoon and get away from those crowds. Igor, there's a couple more stops on the lagoon I'd like to talk about. Tell us about Sant'Erasmo.
2: Sant'Erasmo, it's a lovely little island that at this specific moment we've got something like 150, 200 people that they live there. And if you're getting there during the month of March, April, May, you're going to see the Carciofo Violetto. Violetto. The carciofo is the artichokes, and Violetto is like purple. We got a very special artichoke that we grow up over there. And remember that the word artichoke is arriving from that island, because in Italian we say carciofo, but in Venetian we say artichoco. That is, sounds almost artichoke. Huh. And artichoke. So we gave the word artichaut to the French and artichoken to the German.
1: So we can get to Sant'Erasmo by Vaporetto?
2: Sì, there's a Vaporetto that is going to go to Sant'Erasmo. And right over there, you can rent a bike. That's so you can go around the island with a bike. There are a bunch of places where you can rent it. And then there's another vineyard that is called Orto, O-R-T-O. And even that wine is very, very interesting because actually it's got like a salted back kick in your palate, especially because having these 50, 58 high tides per year, actually, the salt is affecting the wine in your glass, but is affecting even the tomatoes, the eggplants, and so you don't have to put any kind of extra salt into your vegetables.
1: You know, the last dimension of the Lido I want to cover is the Lido. And the Lido, I think that literally means beach. And the Lido you get to by car, and there's lots of hotels, and it just feels like the rest of Italy, frankly. But that's the land barrier between Venice and the open Adriatic Sea. What interest is the Lido for a tourist?
2: So for a tourist, you've got a bunch of interest. You can reach the Lido or with the water bus number one, that is going to go from Piazza San Marco to the Lido in 15, 20 minutes. And then, of course, once that you're getting on the other side, you got cars. Or otherwise, you can get a ferry directly in Tronchetto, which is the bus and car terminal. And right over there, you load your car and you can end up in the Lido in half an hour, 40 minutes. And once that you're getting on the other side, or you drive your car, or otherwise you can rent a bike, an e-bike, or anything similar. And what's interesting there, for those of you that are interested into movies, remember that by the end of August, the beginning of September, we got the movie festival, and you got the red carpets. You can see a bunch of celebrities that they are arriving, not with a limo, but with a water taxi. So very different.
1: Yeah. And then if any time of year, you can, if you have children, it's a great place for beaches, I suppose.
2: Absolutely. And so you can stay in the Lido. And so it's more like a family-friendly area. That's so you can tour in the morning or in the afternoon.
1: It's a Mediterranean beach resort that serves Venice, and you can park your car right at your hotel. So it's a little bit of a connection for some people for Venice. Igor, this has been so great to be able to review with you the wonders of the lagoon. I want to remind people that you can take a day tour of the lagoon by various tour companies. You can hire a private guide who will get a boat taxi and take you around. You can hire a taxi on your own, or you can just use the floating city buses called the Vaporetto. There's plenty of ways to see the lagoon. And we've got to remember that as tourists, we're going to the famous touristy places and see the glass blowing and buy some lace or whatever. But for somebody like you who's grown up in the area of the lagoon is a real part of the local scene and the culture. Can we finish our conversation, Igor, please, with you just sharing with us perhaps a childhood memory of the lagoon or something that you've done with your family, or what does the lagoon mean to you?
2: To me, the lagoon means mom and dad, family, relatives, childhood, and all these kind of things. I remember when with mom and dad, we went to Burano the first time. I might have been probably 5 or 6 years old, because we were visiting the godfather of my mom, that he was a fisherman and a glass blowing master. And so I remember the first time that I saw the Leaning Tower of Burano, that it was like, oh my God, he's falling. And that was fun, actually. I connect Burano to mom and dad, my childhood, and being together as a family. That, of course, in Italy, family is, it's important, it always be important, but I connect with mom and dad, of course.
1: Yeah, it's beautiful. Igor Scamparan, thank you so much for joining us, and best wishes with your guiding.
2: Grazie mille.
1: Ciao.
2: Ciao.

0: 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Andrew Wakeling and Sherry Court upload the shows to our website. 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
1: Experiment 626 Day, a Lilo and Stitch event, will be held at the Thomas Brannigan Memorial Library on Friday, June 26th from 2 p.m. to 4 p.m. This is a crafternoon event featuring Hawaiian leis, soca charm bracelets, and more. 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

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That's Here spelled H-E-A-R. 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

David Rodriguez, and the Havana Quartet will join the lineup of performers for the Juneteenth Jazz Arts Festival, 2 p.m. Sunday, June 21st, at the Rio Grande Theater. 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We'll play everything from Patsy Cline to Pantera and have information on the event being celebrated. 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
4: Hello, and welcome to the Global Village. I'm Chris Heim.

This time in the Global Village, the spotlight is on the group Tomacrest, following in the footsteps of Tanarawen. The group has brought together the sounds of Tuareg music and Western rock in some fascinating and hypnotic ways. We'll get things underway with some music from their album Asakel as we begin this visit to the Global Village.

0: Some wonderful stuff there from Sardinia, actually, with guitarist Mauro Palmas, a veteran musician from Sardinia, joined by a young accordionist by the name of Giacomo Vardu. And they also had some help from a Sardinian vocal group on the tune called Pagé, music from the Sigida album from Mauro Palmas and Giacomo Vardu. We also heard some music from Corsica, courtesy of Lauba, their album Vivu, a live set from them. Really marvelous group, and like that Sardinian group, a long tradition of vocal groups and vocal styles, and just wonderful stuff that gets put together on that release. Ombrelume is the song that we heard from Lauba. We also heard a London-based group, Talking Spirits. It's kind of a world chamber ensemble, and they were joined by a wonderful group out of Mongolia, Onda Union. Grasslands was the song that we heard them together on, and the album called Hands. And from the Grasslands, we actually started in the desert with a group, Tomacrest. Spotlight on the group this time here in the Global Village, a group that formed in 2006, very much inspired by the groundbreaking ensemble Tanarawen that brought together traditional Tuareg music and the influences of Western rock and Western rock guitar. And they've continued that tradition on in their own work. And we heard some music from their album Asikel to start things off. And we'll take a short break and we'll get to some more music from Tomacrest from their album Tomatate. That's up next when we're back in the Global Village.
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0: Some Nordic folk there, courtesy of the group Ragna from a self-titled release from them. And the singer with the group, Stine Elbeck, actually has an opera background. Showing that off a little bit at the end of that tune. Music from Ragna from their self-titled release. We also heard some Acid Croft, courtesy of Shuglanifty out of Scotland, and a live set from them, Radical Mestizo with Nordal Rumba. The Amsterdam-based Turkish psychedelic folk rock band, Altın Gün, was the group we heard in front of that, reviving a style of music that popped up around the 60s, and again, drawing on traditional Turkish music and the psychedelic rock of the time, and has been enjoying something of a comeback in recent years, and Altın Gün helping to spur that along. From their album Garip, we heard some music from them. And we started with Tomacrest, as we are featuring that Tuareg band from the desert region, Mali, in that general area, drawing on the traditional sounds of Tuareg music and combining that with electric guitars and Western rock influences in their music, and inspired by the group Tanarawen, who helped to pave the way for all of that. Music from their Tomatate album, as we put a spotlight on the group Tomacrest this time around, and we got a little bit more coming up right after this short break, so stay with us here in the Global Village.
1: In 1954, the unidentified remains of the Bracero program farm workers from Mexico were buried in an unmarked grave. Tim Hernandez, author of All They Will Call You, will be hosting a discussion of this event at the Thomas Brannigan Library at 200 East Picacho Avenue on Tuesday, June 16th, from 3 p.m. to 4 p.m. For more information, the phone number for the library is 575-528-4000.
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That is music from the Brooklyn-based band Baklava Express, drawing on Turkish and Greek and Arabic and other influences from around the Mediterranean basin. Second album from them called Sababa, and we heard Hurting the Wind from that. And one more from Tomacrest from their Kidal album, as we've been highlighting music from that Tuareg band, drawing on, again, the influences of Tuareg music and Western rock, and really some fascinating and hypnotic work that they have done over a number of albums now. And again, some music from their Kidal album. Just about wrapping things up for this visit here to the Global Village. We'll get to one more from Tomacrest before we wrap up, but I want to let you know that, as always, you can get playlists for this and all of our shows, information about upcoming programs, world music news, videos. 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
1: From the Saturday Evening Post, this is the Post Perspective for June 15th. In today's archives of 1907, an editorial hailed the trend of sleeping outdoors. Going to bed under the stars, on the back porch, or on an apartment building roof had an obvious appeal in an age when few homes had electric fans and none had air conditioning. But the Post editors saw more than just comfort in sleeping in the open. This was an age when many attributed bad health to bad air. Americans saw the illness rampant in crowded tenements as the result more of unhealthy atmospheres than infectious diseases. The day would come, the editors wrote, when sleeping in the open would be an almost universal practice. Houses and apartment buildings would be built with better ventilated bedrooms, instead of the stuffy cubbyholes preferred by previous generations. People would take active measures to maintain their health. Wisdom and common sense, the editors wrote, would prolong life, and it all could begin by sleeping in the healthful, rejuvenating air under the blue arched sky. There's more from the Post archives at SaturdayEveningPost.com.
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0: Northern Ireland, this is Democracy Now!
1: For now, the text of the Memorandum of Understanding has been finalized. The formal signing by the principal parties is scheduled to take place on Friday, with Switzerland being considered as the venue.
0: Iran and the United States have reached a preliminary deal to end the war. The U.S. has agreed to end the blockade of Iranian ports, and Iran has pledged to reopen the Strait of Hormuz. But many questions remain. The deal establishes a 60-day ceasefire window to continue negotiations. We'll speak with Jeremy Scahill of Dropsite News. Then here in Belfast, Northern Ireland, an estimated 20,000 people rallied to condemn racism following days of anti-immigrant violence.
2: So everybody here today is united in support of our migrant and new arrivals. We're here showing solidarity. This is what this city is about. And I say to those racists, you're not welcome. This isn't your city. This belongs to everybody.
0: I'll be joined by two guests here in Belfast, Amnesty International's Northern Ireland Director.

0: and a leading immigration lawyer. And finally, the Justice Department has approved the $111 billion merger of Paramount and Warner Brothers Discovery.
1: This would put way too much media power in the hands of one giant company that has shown it is very willing to manipulate and censor the news if it makes Donald Trump happy.
0: We'll talk to Craig Aaron of Free Press. All that and more coming up. Welcome to Democracy Now!, democracynow.org, The War and Peace Report. I'm Amy Goodman. Officials in Tehran say they've reached a memorandum of understanding with the United States to end fighting on all fronts in a preliminary peace deal to be signed next Friday. Iran's deputy foreign minister said on Iranian television that the agreement includes a ceasefire in Lebanon, where Israeli forces occupy about a fifth of Lebanese territory and continue to launch airstrikes. The deal extends the ceasefire by 60 days, creating a window for negotiations on other issues, including the future of Iran's nuclear program and the lifting of U.S. sanctions. On Sunday, President Trump wrote on his Truth Social platform, quote, "I hereby fully authorize the toll-free opening of the Strait of Hormuz and simultaneously herewith authorize the immediate removal of the United States naval blockade," unquote. Trump went on to write, quote, "Ships of the world, start your engines, let the oil flow," unquote. After headlines, we'll get the latest on negotiations to end the U.S.-Israeli war on Iran. We'll speak with Jeremy Scahill of Drop Site News. In Lebanon, Israeli strikes on Beirut's southern suburbs killed at least three people and wounded 15 others Sunday. Witnesses said two missiles slammed into an apartment building, causing severe damage to nearby homes and businesses in what Israel's military claimed was a precise strike on a Hezbollah command center.
2: "We stayed here and didn't flee throughout the whole year. We are not afraid. We will not leave our home no matter what happens. But today we didn't expect this targeting to happen. The children have been terrified, naturally. We will never leave, and whatever happens, happens."
0: Israeli Prime Minister Benjamin Netanyahu said the bombings came in response to Hezbollah attacks on northern Israel. That drew a rare public rebuke from President Trump, who wrote on social media the attack, quote, "should not have happened, particularly on a special day when we're so close to a peace deal with Iran," unquote. Meanwhile, Israel's defense minister, Israel Katz, has promised his forces will remain deployed in southern Lebanon, parts of Syria, and much of the Gaza Strip indefinitely. In Gaza, Israel continues to carry out deadly attacks on Palestinians despite the U.S. brokered so-called ceasefire signed by Israel in October. Earlier today, a Palestinian woman was killed in an Israeli strike in the central Gaza Strip that followed the killings of at least six Palestinians Sunday and three on Saturday. The Palestinian Health Ministry reports the confirmed total death toll in Gaza since October 7, 2023, has surpassed 73,000 people. Nearly 175,000 injuries have been reported. In Britain, four Palestine Action activists have been sentenced as terrorists over their involvement in a 2024 protest and raid on a factory operated by one of Israel's largest arms manufacturers, Elbit. This is the first time in Britain a judge has issued terrorism sentencing enhancements on people who are not actually convicted of terrorism. In May, the four activists were found guilty of smashing up Elbit military equipment. Their prison sentences range from 4 to over 7 years. They must also legally register to a law enforcement terrorist surveillance system for 15 years following their release from prison. Palestine Action co-founder Huda Amiri told Navarra Media in response, quote, "This is the first case and therefore the test case for trying to convict activists as terrorists using a manipulated court process," unquote. In Ukraine, five people were killed in the city of Kharkiv after Russia launched an apparent double-tap strike on medical workers who rushed to put out the flames from an earlier attack. Separate Russian strikes in Zaporizhia and Sumy left two dead and several others wounded. Among those killed was a 73-year-old woman whose car was struck by a Russian drone. Russia also launched its largest strikes on Kyiv in weeks, killing four people, wounding more than 20 others. The attack seriously damaged the historic Kyiv-Pechersk Lavra Monastery, a nearly 1,000-year-old symbol of Ukrainian cultural identity and a UNESCO World Heritage Site. Meanwhile, Ukraine launched large-scale drone attacks targeting Russian industrial sites. The governor of Russia's Tula region says a Ukrainian drone attack killed three civilians while leaving three others injured, including a one-year-old child. On Sunday, Ukrainian President Volodymyr Zelensky said he'd spoken to President Trump about efforts to end the conflict ahead of this week's G7 summit. In Afghanistan, at least two people were reported killed after Taliban police officers opened fire on crowds that had gathered to protest the detention of over two dozen women accused of violating a strict dress code in the western city of Herat, according to the UN. Protests are extremely rare in Afghanistan since the Taliban took back control in 2021 following the U.S. and NATO occupation, imposing draconian measures, including a ban on women and girls accessing education and employment. In related news, dozens of U.S. Congress members, including at least three Republicans, are urging the Trump administration to halt its plan to deport hundreds of Afghan refugees who assisted U.S. forces during the invasion of Afghanistan to the Democratic Republic of Congo, or a third country they have no ties to. More than 1,000 Afghan refugees, many of whom served as U.S. interpreters, have been stranded in Qatar for over a year since Trump officials halted their resettlement to the U.S. after they were evacuated from Afghanistan. The group includes over 400 children and family of U.S. service members. The Trump administration announced Friday a U.S. strike inside Venezuela had killed the alleged leader of the Tren de Aragua gang. The attack was done in coordination with Venezuela's interim government, which came to power after the U.S. abduction of Venezuelan President Nicolas Maduro and his wife. President Trump said on social media, U.S. forces, quote, delivered a swift and lethal kinetic strike to successfully execute, unquote, the accused leader, known as Nino Guerrero. Trump's Justice Department last year charged Guerrero with multiple federal crimes, including facilitating acts of terrorism. This comes as the Trump administration continues to attack boats off the Caribbean and Eastern Pacific, claiming without evidence the vessels are linked to drug trafficking. Over 200 people have been killed as the strikes are widely condemned as illegal. Brian Finucane of the International Crisis Group said Guerrero's reported execution came as part of, quote, more lawless, performative killing by the Trump administration. Finucane added, quote, outside of armed conflict, premeditated killing is referred to as murder, he said. The Trump administration's blocked the delivery of about 250,000 barrels of gasoline and diesel to Cuba. This follows an agreement between Cuban officials and a Florida-based company to supply the fuel to Cuba's private sector and humanitarian and religious organizations. Vanguard Energy had signed a contract to lease facilities owned by the Cuban government to store the fuel. But the Trump administration intervened, saying the company had not received proper approval. The shipment was seen as a temporary lifeline for Cuba as the U.S. enforces a near-total blockade on fuel that's compounded to already catastrophic humanitarian and energy crises after decades of U.S. sanctions on Cuba. In Albania, thousands of people took to the streets of the capital, Tirana, over the weekend as anti-government protests opposing the development of a massive resort linked to President Trump's son-in-law, Jared Kushner, entered a third week. The multi-billion-dollar project would turn an abandoned Soviet weapons base known as Sazan into a luxury island resort. Protesters Sunday chanted, "Revolution."
3: We're suffering about the corruption.

0: hosting an Ultimate Fighting Championship event on the White House lawn. Thousands of fans gathered around a massive 600-ton metal structure known as the Claw to watch a series of seven mixed martial arts fights, all of which ended in a knockout while Trump and his family looked on. Also attending were Trump's secretaries of state, commerce, defense, treasury, and homeland security, along with FBI Director Cash Patel and other top officials. UFC champion Sean Strickland was removed from the event by the Secret Service. The 26-year-old fighter said on social media he was not invited to fight or even to attend because he, quote, made fun of Israel and Epstein, unquote. President Trump is a close friend of UFC chief executive Dana White, and Trump owns stock in the UFC's parent company. The UFC said some of the fighters at the event would be paid in cryptocurrency stablecoins issued by the Trump family business World Liberty Financial. Sunday's event was screened exclusively on Paramount Plus, which is run by Trump ally David Ellison. Meanwhile, the Trump administration's approved Paramount's $111 billion bid to acquire Warner Brothers. On Friday, the Justice Department's antitrust division said it had seen no evidence that the media mega merger would harm consumers, writing instead that the deal would, quote, increase competition across the media and entertainment ecosystem, unquote. If completed, the merger would consolidate two major movie studios, two top streaming services and news outlets, CNN and NBC News, as well as HBO, all under the control of billionaire David Ellison, a vocal supporter of President Trump. And in Washington, D.C., an exterior wall of the John F. Kennedy Center for the Performing Arts remains covered by tarps after a federal judge ordered Donald Trump's name be removed from the building. The judge had given work crews until Saturday at noon to remove metal letters marking Trump's name from the facade of the towering marble building after ruling that the president's rebranding of the center to include his own name constituted an illegal act. And a correction, Paramount owns CBS, not NBC. We'll talk more about the merger later in the broadcast with Free Press's Craig Aaron. And those are some of the headlines. This is Democracy Now!, democracynow.org, The War and Peace Report. I'm Amy Goodman, today reporting from Belfast, Northern Ireland. Iran and the United States have reached a preliminary deal to end the war. On Sunday, President Trump posted a message online that read, quote, "The deal with the Islamic Republic of Iran is now complete. Congratulations to all. I hereby fully authorize the toll-free opening of the Strait of Hormuz and simultaneously herewith authorize the immediate removal of the United States naval blockade," unquote. Trump went on to write, "Ships of the world, start your engines. Let the oil flow," unquote. The deal extends the ceasefire by 60 days, creating a window for negotiations on other issues, including the future of Iran's nuclear program and the lifting of U.S. sanctions. But major questions remain. Israel's not a party to the tentative deal, and earlier today said it would continue occupying areas of southern Lebanon. Iran's deputy foreign minister appeared on Iranian television and said the peace deal includes a cessation of hostilities on all fronts, including in Lebanon.
1: Two immediate developments were supposed to take place and will take place starting last night or in the early hours of today. First, the immediate and permanent end of the war and military operations on various fronts, including in Lebanon. As you saw, the statement announced by the Prime Minister of Pakistan explicitly referred to the immediate and permanent end of the war on all fronts, including Lebanon. The second development was the lifting and ending of the naval blockade that the United States has imposed on the Islamic Republic of Iran, which was also announced by the U.S. president in his statement.
0: To talk more about the preliminary U.S.-Iran deal to end the war, we're joined by Jeremy Scahill, co-founder of DropSite News. Hi, Jeremy. Can you start off by talking about what actually is

0: An MOU, a memo of understanding. What do you understand this memo that hasn't been made public says?
1: Well, I think the first thing that we need to recognize is that this hasn't been signed yet. It hasn't been formally agreed to. That presumably could happen on Friday, but there are a number of wild cards, not the least of which is the posture that Netanyahu and the Israelis are taking on Lebanon. But just to give you a bit of background of what went down over the past 24 hours, Israel once again bombed Beirut. They hit the southern suburb of Dahia, and the Iranians had made clear that this was a red line for them, that if the Israelis continued attacking Beirut, that Iran would respond in kind. And in fact, I was speaking to an Iranian official soon after that happened, and they told me that it was going to be within a matter of hours that Iran was going to launch missile attacks against what they called occupied Palestine, meaning the areas where Israeli troops have been positioned in the northern or along the southern border, and in fact, deep inside Lebanon, where the Israeli troops have gone north of the Litani River. And then you had this sequence of events where Donald Trump unilaterally announces that an agreement is going to be happening. The Prime Minister of Pakistan then posts it on Twitter. And from the Iranian position, they said that this was a unilateral announcement. But nonetheless, they use that, they say, as an opportunity then to win some last minute concessions. A few days ago, I had been told by the Iranians that there were two primary sticking points still unresolved, and they wouldn't expand on what those were. But quite clearly, one of them involved this scorched earth bombing and occupation of Lebanon. And so what Iranians are saying is that as a result of the Israelis bombing Dahia in Beirut and the Iranians agreeing not to launch retaliatory strikes, that Trump agreed to add that the Israeli troops had to withdraw from southern Lebanon. Now, we haven't seen the text of this agreement. If that's the case, then the Iranians could say that this was indeed a diplomatic victory, because earlier drafts of this had just envisioned a quote-unquote ceasefire or a cessation of hostilities in Lebanon. So we don't exactly know all of the terms, but I think in the broader picture, we have to understand this represents, at least in the short term, and in terms of this war that Trump and Netanyahu initiated on February 28th, this is a dramatic set of capitulations by Donald Trump. The main sort of victory of this is he's reopened the Strait of Hormuz. The Strait of Hormuz was opened prior to the February 28th war. That's not a victory. Trump is saying, oh, the Iranians are going to put in writing that they're not going to develop or in any way seek to acquire or purchase a nuclear weapon. Well, if you go back and you read the preamble to the 2015 JCPOA, Iran says precisely that. And in fact, that's been Iran's position for a very long time. The Iranians are saying that they have entirely deferred any negotiations on the nuclear issue, on the issue of their stockpile of highly enriched uranium, that those that answers about those questions are only going to come with comprehensive sanctions relief and a massive, they're asking for a $300 billion reconstruction fund, that the nuclear issue is not going to be under discussion or under any agreement until there is comprehensive sanctions relief on the table. The Iranians are also saying that the Americans agreed to something that Donald Trump has been screaming up and down that he would not agree to, and that is the unfreezing or repatriation of billions of dollars of Iranian funds. Now, we may see some trickery here where Donald Trump perhaps was working in concert with Gulf countries to try to surreptitiously slide some of Iran's frozen assets back to Iran at the front end of this deal so that Trump can say no money is exchanging hands. But my understanding is that the Iranians are saying that in this memorandum of understanding or in the broader agreement with the Americans, that there is going to be a formal process of repatriating frozen Iranian funds that's going to be linked to a 60-day negotiation period. Now, there are risks for Iran, and there has been a ferocious internal debate within Iranian society that actually spilled out into the public, where you had small groups of people protesting against the foreign minister, Abbas Araghchi, the speaker of the parliament, Mohammad Ghalibaf, who's the lead negotiator for Iran, and urging them not to accept this deal. And the position that they're taking is essentially that Iran has never had greater strategic leverage over the United States, that for roughly 100 days, it has fought off an attack by not one, but two nuclear powers, and forced the most powerful man in the world, Donald Trump, to desperately seek an off-ramp in which he was forced to accept terms from Iran that basically returned the situation to the status quo ante before Netanyahu and Trump launched this war.
0: Jeremy, can you talk about the role of Qatar and Pakistan?
1: You know, the Pakistanis were brought into this because the Trump administration, particularly Steve Witkoff, the special envoy, completely contaminated the relationship with the longstanding negotiator on nuclear issues between the U.S. and Iran, and that is the Sultanate of Oman. The United States used the foreign minister of Oman unwittingly to provide cover for this surprise launch of the February 28th war. He had traveled to Washington, D.C. a couple of days before the launch of the war, met with Vice President J.D. Vance, and then came out and said, you know, a deal is basically on the horizon. And then less than 48 hours later, the United States and Israel launched this massive war against Iran. And so once the Omanis were sort of pushed out of the picture, Trump chose Pakistan. He views the Pakistani government as a malleable force that wants to curry favor with him. Yes, Iran has a longstanding friendly relationship with Pakistan. But behind the scenes, the Iranians started to conclude that Pakistan was just not able to close the deal with Trump. And there was a pattern where the Pakistanis would come back to the Iranians, tell them that the Americans had agreed to something. The Iranians would proceed on the basis of that understanding. And then Trump would turn around and announce that the opposite was going to be happening. And so Qatar was brought in part because of its deep role in negotiating the Gaza agreement last October, and because of a perception on the part of the Iranians that the Qataris held more sway with Trump. And in fact, just to give you one example, a couple of weeks ago, when Pakistan had made some announcements about progress in the U.S. position during the negotiations, a couple of hours later, the Qataris told the Iranians it's just not true, that Donald Trump is actually not going to be taking that position. So we've seen this pattern play out over and over again. And I should say, Amy, that international mediators have begun talking about the erratic nature of Donald Trump, and the Iranians actually took this a step further. A few weeks ago, I was told by an Iranian official involved with the negotiations that Iran began enlisting the services of what they called senior psychologists in Iran to begin diagnosing Donald Trump, and they determined that he is operating from a position of mental illness and mental deficiency. And so senior Iranian psychologists began working with the negotiating team to try to cater the messages that the Iranians were sending via mediators back to Donald Trump to try to take into account what they saw as his specific mental illness and mental deficiencies. And they weren't saying this in an ad hominem way. They were saying it as a matter of fact. And then almost quite clinically, they said, and we began to see this process yielding results as we worked with psychologists to send these communications to Donald Trump. And they credit that in part with getting to this point where Trump finally accepted some version of his manufactured and almost entirely false victory narrative.
0: Let me ask you, the G7 is happening in the French Alps in France. Interestingly, National Security Minister Itamar Ben-Gvir, who said Trump's agreement does not bind us, Israel is not subordinate to the United States, we are an independent and sovereign country. Smotrich called it bad for Israel and for the entire free world, period. Ben-Gvir has been banned from entering France, citing his unspeakable behavior of taunting Gaza flotilla activists who were detained by Israeli forces. And Smotrich is the second Israeli minister barred from France after Itamar Ben-Gvir.
1: Yeah, and you know, this isn't just these people that I think universally are viewed as extremists. This is the mainstream policy of Israel right now that was expressed as recently as this morning by the Minister of Defense in Israel, where they're saying that the United States has the file of Iran and has, you know, authority to make its own agreements there. But Israel is going to stake out its own position on Lebanon. And really, I think this is going to become the center of whether any actual agreement takes place. What the Iranians have done here, and I think this is important for people to understand, is they've made these terms that the United States is agreeing to at the front end of this deal, the implementation of those terms contingent upon any discussion regarding the nuclear issue or highly highly enriched uranium. So if the Israelis, while this week is going on, as we move toward a potential signing of a memorandum of understanding, if the Israelis continue to attack Lebanon, even after the president of the United States has assured mediators that the U.S. will be the guarantor of this cessation of hostilities, then the Iranians can say, rightfully and according to the agreement, we're not going to proceed on these other issues. Netanyahu very clearly wants to continue his war against Lebanon. And, you know, a prominent Iranian analyst, Amy, told me recently that the strategy of the United States and Israel in engaging in these negotiations with the president of Lebanon is to try to decouple or split Iran and Hezbollah, and to try to enlist the Lebanese government as a kind of domestic anti-Hezbollah force working in an Axis alliance with the United States and Israel. The Iranians view the next phase of this as seeking to decouple the United States and Israel from this central front of Lebanon. And so I think one of the major questions that we're going to see resolved in the coming days is what Iran's position is, and if it is indeed a red line, as they've said, that the Israelis must withdraw from Lebanon and entirely cease their attacks and their state of siege. Many analysts in Lebanon over the months have been concerned that potentially Iran would have to use its leverage to deal with its own economic situation and some of its priorities. In recent days, the Iranians have stunned much of the world in how ferociously they've responded and retaliated against Israel for its attacks and particularly its bombings on Beirut. So what's different in a way from the JCPOA framework, and we're far from having something extensive like that, but in the approach of the Iranians, they are trying to embed within this documentable conditions that if the United States doesn't follow through on them, the Iranians have the ability to try to resume. But there's a question on whether or not Iran is, as some of the critics internally are saying, giving up too much strategic leverage. Could they then reimpose a kind of asymmetric state of closure on the Strait of Hormuz after the world economy gets back into motion, et cetera? Yes, they could, but the narrative would be different. And the last thing I would say is, whether the bombs stop falling or not, Israel in the coming days, weeks, and months is going to intensify its internal covert operation campaign inside of Iran to try to foment and encourage even more unrest and violence to try to further destabilize the Iranian state.
0: Jeremy Scahill, I want to thank you for being with us, co-founder of DropSite News. Coming up here in Belfast, Northern Ireland, an estimated 20,000 people rallied to condemn racism following days of anti-immigrant violence. Stay with us.

0: song by IU Peter. This is Democracy Now!, democracynow.org, the War and Peace Report. I'm Amy Goodman. We're broadcasting from Northern Visions TV, community television here in Belfast. We're here in Belfast for the Docs Ireland Film Festival. The film about Democracy Now!, Steal the Story, Please, will be premiering first at the film festival on Tuesday night at Queen's Cinema. We look forward to seeing folks there. I'll be there with the director, Tia Lesson. Here in Belfast, Northern Ireland, tens of thousands of people gathered Saturday outside Belfast City Hall for a rally organized by United Against Racism. The solidarity protest, which was supported by local trade unions, followed several days of violence in Northern Ireland in which masked rioters set fire to houses and cars, targeting immigrants and ethnic minorities. In one incident, four masked men reportedly chased a nurse into the Ulster Hospital. In another, two Ugandan health workers were barricaded in their home for 4 hours as neighboring properties burned and rioters threw stones at their windows. Emergency services told them it was too dangerous to try and leave. Their pastor eventually managed to negotiate their exit. This is Belfast resident Greg Sachno, who attended the Together Against Hate demonstration.
1: It's wrong, it's racism, and it's not what this city is. So everybody here today is united in support of our migrant and new arrivals. We're here showing solidarity. This is what this city is about. And I say to those racists, you're not welcome. This isn't your city. This belongs to everybody.
0: The disorder began a week ago after an asylum seeker from Sudan was charged with attempted murder and a stabbing attack. As video of the attack circulated online, calls for protest against immigration followed. The family of the victim, Stephen Ogilvy, who lost his eye in the attack, urged against violence. They wrote in a statement, quote, "We are aware of the tensions and talk of the protests following this incident. We want to make it absolutely clear that overnight unrest is not welcome. We do not want this terrible tragedy to be used to divide people or fuel hostility," they wrote. Less than 24 hours after the attack, hundreds of people joined protests, some becoming violent. Police in Belfast deployed water cannons to quell the anti-immigrant rioters. At least 23 people were arrested, 12 police officers injured. Hilary Benn, the UK Northern Ireland secretary, condemned the violence as racist thuggery, speaking on Sky News.
2: Well, if you are targeting people on the basis of their colour of their skin, how else can you describe them? That is racist thuggery. There's no question about it at all, because we are a society where, as Martin Luther King famously said, we should judge people by the content of their character and not by the colour of their skin. And these are people who have come to Northern Ireland, settled. Someone was forced out of their home. They've been living here for 20 years and they're working in the health service. They're working in industry. They are colleagues and friends of people who were born and brought up in Northern Ireland. And there is no place for this whatsoever.
0: Hilary Benn is Northern Ireland's Secretary of State. He's an MP, a member of the British Parliament. He's also the son of the late MP for over 50 years, Tony Benn, the famous anti-war Labour MP. When the anti-immigrant violence broke out, Belfast resident Ruchira Rangaprasad put out a call on social media offering to provide food to people too scared to leave their homes and also requested volunteers help make the deliveries.
3: I think I'm personally scared to step out of my house. I don't want to be out. I don't want to, because especially like there was like a hit list being passed around with like addresses and all of that. So and a lot of those hit list roads are very close to me. And there are so many, like literally basically every single area in Belfast is somehow on that hit list. So like people are scared to step out of their home, and food is like a basic need. And especially like a nutritious home cooked food is so, so important, especially during this time. So that's why I thought, okay, let me like cook and help feed people. I've been in Northern Ireland about 3 years now. Actually, if anything, I feel like from this experience from yesterday and today, I have a lot more respect for Northern Ireland, and I love Northern Ireland and Belfast a lot more, because in one day 30 plus people showed up, all strangers, just being like, I will help. And there's literally war out there. There's petrol bombs being thrown out there, and they don't care, and they're like, we will help and we will give this food, and you know, we got you. And that spirit I have never seen in any other city. So I actually love Belfast.
0: For more, I'm joined in studio here in Belfast, Northern Ireland, by two guests. Sinead Marmion is an immigration lawyer based in Belfast. Patrick Corrigan is the Northern Ireland Director of Amnesty International UK. We welcome you both to Democracy Now! It's great to be with you in studio here at Northern Vision. Patrick, let's begin with you. You both were at the mass protest this weekend. That protest for immigration and against what Hillary Benn called the racist thuggery. You were speaking, Patrick, to a lot of the community activists on the ground right here in front of Belfast City Hall. It was really interesting because I flew in from Sheffield, the film festival there. As we left, there was an anti-immigrant protest of, what, 60 or 70 people, but a lot of people responding. And as I flew in, tens of thousands of people saying, no, this is a different Belfast.
4: That's right. It was such an important, I think, ray of light after a very grim week for Belfast, and being able to stand with my neighbours, fellow citizens of Belfast, in their thousands, to send a message to those racist thugs that they do not represent the true spirit of Belfast. And the vast majority of people in Belfast, as across Northern Ireland, are anti-racist and very welcoming to the people who've come here to make their lives from around the world, who work in our health and care sectors and many other walks of life. And we wanted to send, most importantly, I think, a message to them to say, you are welcome. This is your city. This is your home just as much as it is ours. But also to call out the politicians and the state authorities who had left people vulnerable and under attack during the days before.
0: Talk about who were the people, masked young men particularly, who were burning houses and cars. Talk about how this started.
4: You know, this is the third consecutive summer of racist organised mob violence we have seen in Belfast and beyond in Northern Ireland. So it didn't happen in a vacuum, and increasingly it is coordinated both online and offline. There is an overlap within loyalist paramilitary circles. A lot of the violence happened in areas in Belfast that they effectively control, and that nobody would be able to take over the streets and commit that sort of level of violence without their say so. Some of the people who are out on the streets masked and mobbed up were teenagers, and I think they've been exploited, manipulated. Others were grown men, some of whom have a long history of violence in this city. And I think on top of that, then, we have a wider ecosystem of online anti-immigration and pro-racism being promoted and being used, those online spaces being used to organise people as well as actively promote misinformation. And I think that terrible incident that happened at the start of the week was immediately seized on and exploited by people in order to engender hate and ultimately to result in violence, which we had sadly been predicting was coming. We had been warning the authorities, and sadly when it happened, they were found wanting, and too often it was left to community activists, many of whom I was speaking to on Saturday at the anti-racism rally, who had gone in to people's homes who were under attack, people's homes who were being firebombed, and rescuing them out the back door, putting them into their own cars, bringing them to emergency accommodation, which had been organised on positive community WhatsApp groups overnight. And it's those people who I think are the real heroes of the moment of these last few days, as well as the tens of thousands who took to the streets of Belfast to say, this is the real Belfast.
0: Can you talk about Elon Musk? What does he have to do with these protests?
4: Well, as we see, he, alongside some of these other online space, these social media owners, have been allowing their platforms to be used not only to promote misinformation, disinformation, but also to be used as an organising space for the racists. The call went out on social media for people to come out ready to fight, ready to get arrested, to wear all in black, to put on masks, to turn off their mobile phone cameras, warnings for people to turn off their doorbell cams so that police wouldn't be able to identify people through video afterwards. So not only did Elon Musk, however, allow his social media platform to be used in that way, he joined in and he was resharing far-right content as well. We have our own fair share of homegrown racists in this place. The last thing that we needed was people like Elon Musk and others joining the pro-protest parties.
0: Sinead Marmion, you certainly saw this happening. You're an immigration lawyer. You're dealing with a lot of immigrants right now who are terrified. Many are recruited to come here to Belfast by, for example, Unison, the massive union, 50,000 union members are here to be healthcare workers, to work in hospitals, home care. And yet you have Elon Musk amplifying. Talk about whose voices he was amplifying.
5: Absolutely. You're right to say that our health service relies on foreign labour that is actively sought. And Elon Musk has been portraying that, you know, he's targeted our Lord Mayor, for example, who's just been in office a week, and saying that she's a betrayer of our people.
0: She's 30 years old.
5: She is, yeah.
0: And what did he say?
5: He said she was a betrayer of our people, of her people. So an extremely evocative statement and provocative, and it has undoubtedly led to the mobilisation, as Patrick has said, of those racist thugs, of the community groups that have been historically existent here, ready to attack people in their homes. And I've seen clients, I've heard from clients who were put out of their houses, were burnt out of their houses, clients with young kids, who are terrified, and as Patrick says, it's the community that has picked up the pieces. It's women in the community, it's migrant women in the community that have organised and mobilised the response, and our authorities have been left wanting, as Patrick has said as well. So it is an extremely volatile situation, but it's not the Belfast that we know and love, having worked with communities and worked with lots of people who call Belfast their home.
0: Can you talk about some calls that you have gotten?
5: Yes, I received a call over the weekend from a client of mine from Syria who has a young daughter, and her daughter was sending me messages saying that her mum was too sad to come to the phone. She and her mum had slept in the kitchen of the house at the back of the property because they were too afraid to be seen. They have been left again without any help from the authorities, and we're looking to try and assist somehow with her and her child. I have another client who was burned out of her house, and she is a young child as well, she's now staying in emergency accommodation. So it has been affecting people that have called Belfast their home for numbers of years, who are legally and lawfully here and have now been targeted in essentially what is racial profiling.
0: The Belfast Islamic Centre halted evening prayers last week due to the racist violence. This is Kashif Alram, who's a member of the centre's executive committee.
6: It's heartbreaking. It really is. At the same time, you know, Belfast is full of a lot of decent people. We've had a lot of support from the local community, and the people who are spreading the hate at the moment, they're a minority. They're very few, but definitely it's sent shocks throughout the whole community. A lot of ethnic minority people at the moment are living in fear We're getting a lot of calls at the moment. You know, the levels of distress are very, very high. I've lived in Northern Ireland, born and bred here, 44 years. This is the worst I've seen it. Does it change my kind of perception, or does it make me fearful of living here? Definitely not. I see hope. I see hope, and hope is not something we just sit and kind of pray or think about. It's created by action, and we're seeing that. We're seeing a lot of local support. We're seeing people come together. Communities are sick and tired of this sort of intimidation, which has been happening in Belfast over the years.
0: That's Kashif Akram of the Belfast Islamic Centre. Patrick, you know him well.
4: Yes, and unfortunately the Islamic Centre has been the target of repeated attacks over recent years, including last year an attempted firebomb attack into the building itself. The Muslim community in Belfast and across Northern Ireland has been under very serious threat. There has been a particular anti-Muslim, anti-Islam dimension to these racist attacks. We have seen murals and banners and placards going up across Belfast and elsewhere, not just in the last week, but over the last several years, that are specifically targeting Muslims for this sort of race hate. So they are particularly vulnerable at the moment, and I suppose our heart goes out to them. But they have also been on the receiving end of huge public community support. And again, to reiterate the message of the anti-racism protest, that's the real spirit of Belfast, and that's the views of most people who live here, not the vociferous and sometimes violent minority that we saw in our streets last week as well.
0: And Sinead Marmion, if you could talk about the Sudanese women who are gathering to do mutual aid.
5: Yes, it's been fantastic. There's an organisation called the Anaka Collective in
0: Anaka.
5: Belfast. Yes, and it's run by women. It's a women's collective, and indeed two Sudanese women as well. So they have organised pretty much immediate support across other community organisations, across certain political parties as well have assisted. I say certain, not all. And we've seen a complete rehoming, I think, of 200 people in the past week. Food deliveries, people getting lifts to appointments, and it's an unbelievable community effort, which is the real spirit of Belfast. But it does come against the backdrop of from our government of hostile environment policies that have been created over the past number of years. That demonises immigration. It focuses on negatives, you know, negative immigration. It hasn't put any positive policies in place for integration. We have no racial equality strategy here in Northern Ireland. We've no anti-poverty strategy. None of that has been moved to assist people who are coming to Belfast to call it their home. And it's against the backdrop of where we have political parties that are stoking the flames and encouraging what they call a legitimate concern on immigration in circumstances where that is not well-founded, and the conversation resultingly is always toxic.
0: Patrick, as we begin to wrap up, can you put this in a global context, what we're seeing here in Belfast, which is not, of course, isolated? And by the way, the pro-immigration protests that took place here this weekend took place in Derry, took place really in so many places in solidarity with immigrants. But what about this right-wing push that really features anti-immigrant racism?
4: So we know we're not alone in Northern Ireland in facing these problems of racists and sometimes violent racists, with a backdrop of anti-immigration, anti-migrant political rhetoric, sometimes coming from leaders of countries. We've seen that across Europe. We've seen it, obviously, in the US. Sometimes people are coming to build their lives here because they're fleeing some of the wars that you talked about at the top of the programme. Otherwise, they're coming for economic reasons to build new lives, just as Irish people have done to the US and elsewhere for many, many generations. But I think what we have seen globally is a sort of a far-right stoking of people's fears, exploiting people's fears around societies that are changing, shifting a little bit. And I think what we need is real political leadership. The words of condemnation we got from Hilary Benn from Keir Starmer this week. They're welcome, but they're not really very useful to people who are being burned out of their homes and who are worried about what the rest of this summer holds. And I think that we need political leaders to step up to the mark rather than joining in the inflammatory rhetoric that ultimately leads to inflammable materials being put into people's homes, followed by flames. And I think that, you know, the Keir Starmers, the Hilary Benns and our own political leaders have a lot to answer for in terms of the lack of leadership they have given. Condemnation statements are easy after the event. A bit of sympathy for people, easy after the event. What did you do before? How did you heed the warnings from the summer of violence we had last year, the summer of violence we had the year before? I'm afraid the answer is nothing, and into that vacuum has stepped community activists trying to do the right thing to rescue their neighbours. But we need political leadership now. We need it in this country, but we need it globally.
0: Patrick Corrigan, Northern Ireland Director of Amnesty International UK, and Sinead Marmion, immigration lawyer based here in Belfast. Coming up, the Justice Department approves the $111 billion merger of Paramount and Warner Brothers Discovery. We'll speak to Craig Aaron of Free Press. Stay with us.

0: Waters, Home for Incurables by the Corner Laughers. This is Democracy Now!, democracynow.org, The War and Peace Report. I'm Amy Goodman, today broadcasting from Northern Visions TV in Belfast, Northern Ireland. The Trump administration's approved Paramount's $111 billion bid to acquire Warner Brothers Discovery. On Friday, the Justice Department's antitrust division said it saw no evidence that the media mega merger would harm consumers, writing instead the deal would, quote, increase competition across the media and entertainment ecosystem, unquote. If completed, the merger would consolidate two major movie studios, two top streaming services and news outlets, CNN and CBS News, as well as HBO, all under the control of the Ellison family. Paramount's biggest shareholder is the billionaire Larry Ellison, a close ally of Trump. Paramount's CEO is Ellison's son, David Ellison. Last year, his company, Skydance, took control of Paramount, including CBS. Shortly after the Paramount-Skydance merger was approved, Ellison installed the right-wing journalist Barry Weiss as editor-in-chief of CBS News. And we all know what happened next. The gutting of CBS's premier news investigative hour, 60 Minutes, where the latest casualty was Scott Pelley, who was just recently fired. To talk all about all of this and more, we're joined by Craig Aaron, co-CEO of Free Press and Free Press Action. Craig, talk about the significance of Trump's Department of Justice approving the merger of Paramount and Warner Brothers Discovery.
1: Thanks for having me, Amy. What we saw happen on Friday was the Justice Department say they could find no reason to block this merger, and that's because they didn't look for one. This has been one of the most shallow and corrupt merger review processes we've ever seen, and it has been marked by Paramount, the leadership of Paramount, David Ellison, his father Larry Ellison, wooing and capitulating to the Trump administration at every turn, having them for fancy dinners, promising to make sweeping changes to newsrooms like CNN if they can get this deal to go through. And the great risk here is so much media control under one umbrella. The idea that two of our major mainstream news outlets could be controlled by one company, which, as you said, has shown it is willing to warp and manipulate news coverage to please the president. The idea that HBO and major movie studios, again, falling under one corporate umbrella, raising serious questions about what projects are going to be made, what documentary films will be made, what information and news will we see if the Ellisons control this much of our news media.
0: So talk about this in the context of all these corporate mergers, what it means when CNN, CBS, HBO are all under the same roof.
1: Well, I think we've seen it happening at CBS. So the Ellisons aren't hiding the ball. They're not really making any. The promises they're making are to turn CNN into something like what they've done with CBS, where they're getting rid of independent journalists asking hard questions. They're spiking stories about crimes being committed by the Trump administration. And what they're promising is more of the same. And every big media company that's gone before this administration to get a deal done, to push through mega merger after mega merger, has promised, and because they know this is what appeals to Trump, they've promised them to change their coverage, get rid of activist journalism, get rid of the kind of independent accountability that we need. And they're going for even the most mainstream types of outlets, like 60 Minutes, you know, a program that is well regarded, but certainly not the source of any kind of radical coverage, but serious coverage when it comes to what's happening in this country and around the world. And under the Ellisons, there's no place for it. So we've already seen what they'll do. And what we don't know what will happen is what programs no longer get made. We get fewer and fewer choices, and we get more and more of the same kind of cookie cutter content produced.
0: Craig, we just have 20 seconds. What are you calling on states' attorneys general to do from New York to California?
1: The important thing here, Amy, is this is not over. Just because the Trump administration abdicated their responsibility, the states have a responsibility to step in. Attorneys general can go to court, challenge this deal. The evidence is overwhelming that this is too much concentration and consolidation. State attorneys general in California, in New York, in other states need to take action to block this deal because the Trump administration certainly isn't going to do it.
0: I want to thank you so much for being with us, Craig Aaron, co-CEO of Free Press and Free Press Action. Thanks to everyone here at Northern Visions TV in Belfast, Northern Ireland. The film Steal the Story, Please will premiere at Docs Ireland tomorrow in Belfast at the Queen's Theatre. Check our website, democracynow.org. I'm Amy Goodman in Belfast.
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3: From the Center for Investigative Reporting and PRX, this is Reveal. I'm Al Letson. Even though Katrina was locked up in prison, people still heard about her on the outside.
4: And they were all talking about this jailhouse lawyer who had helped them, Katrina Haslip.
3: This was the 80s, when AIDS was spreading across the country. From behind bars, Katrina helped start a group for women.
5: It made me cry because it was like there was so much support in the room for this person who was able to say, I have AIDS.
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3: Today on Reveal, the blind spot in the fight against AIDS. But first, this news.
7: The following is a KTAL LP commentary. The opinions expressed are those of the commentator and do not necessarily reflect the position of Las Cruces Community Radio.
8: Water and truth are precious and scarce. Project Jupiter endangers both. As Jupiter tossed money around like apple seeds, our county commission rushed to approve the huge data center most of us don't want. Then citizens' extensive begging for a town hall to question commissioners and developers gained commission approval. But Jupiter folks pulled a bait and switch. They now plan a combination job fair and open house at which they'll have stations folks can visit and ask questions or look into possible employment. A town hall yields meaningful public dialogue. At an open house station, no one hears the discussion. The Project Jupiter folks say very misleading things, like saying there are no danger to water supplies because they'll use non-potable water, as a Jupiter newspaper op-ed promised. Living in a desert, we know that a deep aquifer contains a lot of water too salty or mineral-laden to drink. If Jupiter pumps out a lot of that bad water, that could make fresh water sink and maybe mix in. The issue isn't just whether the water is drinkable. Is it part of a limited regional water resource? Best, non-potable describes a present quality of the water. Longer drought could make us treat that water, or their pumping could make the potable water sink and get mixed in. Now Jupiter floods us with weird promises that the project will help us protect our air. Fact is, their planned power generation could emit more greenhouse gases than Cruces and Albuquerque combined. While the planned switch to fuel cells would cut that a little, there's no way that building and using the data center will improve our air. Reasonable people can argue that the jobs to be created are important enough to warrant screwing up our air that way, but they will harm our air. Meanwhile, they insist they won't pump that much groundwater, but next year we'll have to sharply decrease our pumping because of that U.S. Supreme Court case. That will be tough. A huge data center could only make that tougher on farms, families, and villages. Citizens showed such anger that County Commission Chair Manny Sanchez ordered the left half of the packed gallery emptied. People refused. Hours later, to their credit, the commissioners decided to reopen discussion and have the factual, expert-aided conversation that should have preceded approval of Project Jupiter.
7: That was a KTAL LP commentary. The opinions expressed are those of the commentator and do not necessarily reflect the position of Las Cruces Community Radio. If you'd like to respond, contact us at our website, lccommunityradio.org.
3: From the Center for Investigative Reporting and PRX, this is Reveal. I'm Al Ledson. Today, we're going back in time to a moment when a deadly virus was spreading in America. No, not the coronavirus. Think a few decades earlier.
9: It's morning again in America. Today, more men and women will go to work than ever before in our country's history.
3: It's the early 1980s. And Ronald Reagan has just been elected president on the promise that better days were ahead for this country. This famous campaign ad said it all.
9: This afternoon, 6,500 young men and women will be married.
3: We can all prosper if we agree to look away. To look away from the hard stuff and instead to look ahead.
9: And with inflation at less than half of what it was just 4 years ago, they can look forward with confidence to the future.
3: Except that at the same time, a mystery illness was spreading that completely confounded scientists. AIDS. The disease killed millions, and people are still dying. It's torn apart families, communities, and whole nations. It's hung as a permanent cloud over intimacy, love, and lust. And to this day, when most people think about AIDS, they think about gay men. But according to Kai Wright, host of The Guardian's new show, Stateside with Kai and Carter, and Lizzie Ratner, The Nation magazine's deputy editor, that oversimplification, that AIDS is a gay disease, is a dangerous one. In 2024, they created a series called Blindspot, The Plague in the Shadows. It was a collaboration between the History Channel and WNYC. It looked at the early days of AIDS and how entire segments of American society were overlooked by researchers and policymakers. This month marks 45 years since the Centers for Disease Control and Prevention published their very first report about a mysterious illness that came to be known as AIDS. So we're bringing back a version of Kai and Lizzie's story they prepared for Reveal. Here's Kai.
10: The virus announced its presence to mainstream America in an article that appeared in the back pages of the New York Times.
11: It was a single column story. If I recall correctly, it was page 820. I don't remember how many pages there were.
10: A story published on July 3rd, 1981, written by the OG of medical journalism.
11: I am Dr. Lawrence K. Altman, a former science writer and columnist for the New York Times, and covered medicine for the New York Times for nearly 50 years.
10: Larry Altman's July 1981 article is often called the first media report on what would become known as AIDS. That's not true. The gay press had already begun talking about an odd series of illnesses that were showing up in the community. And there had been coverage in California newspapers as well. But certainly, Altman's article in the New York Times was a defining moment. It broke the news to the widest audience, made it a real thing, in the way only a New York Times article can do.
11: The headline read, "Rare cancer seen in 41 homosexuals. Outbreak occurs among men in New York and California. Eight died inside 2 years." And then the story began. Doctors in New York and California have diagnosed among homosexual men 41 cases of a rare and often rapidly fatal form of cancer.
10: Now, Larry Altman is writing here as a kind of split personality, as a reporter, but also a doctor who practices and sees patients.
11: As a physician, I had time to do medicine, take time from the Times to do that, and I was...
10: And as a doctor, his focus is infectious disease, which is why his antenna is up about this so-called cancer. Over the previous month, Altman had read two notices about it in a publication called the Morbidity and Mortality Weekly Report, or the MMWR. That wonky name is appropriate. It's kind of a biz-to-biz trade publication, but for public health. It's what the federal government uses to update local health departments and doctors in real time about emerging trends. Some doctors who were practicing in cities with big gay populations, they noticed all these young men suddenly getting sick. They didn't know exactly what they were seeing, but right away, they put it in the MMWR. Heads up, everybody. Something's happening. We don't know what it is yet, but here's what it looks like, and let's call it a cancer for the time being. And now, when Larry Altman read about these symptoms, they sounded really familiar. He had practiced medicine at Bellevue, which is a public hospital that treats a lot of poor patients. And he says he'd been seeing these symptoms there since at least the late 70s.
11: And we couldn't determine the cause. And we'd work in the medical jargon. We'd work up every case to the hilt, doing all the tests we knew how to do, and still not being able to determine what they had. We knew what they didn't have, but we didn't know what they had. And when we went back and looked, it was clear that they had what we now know as AIDS.
10: At this stage, people weren't seeing beyond gay men. What about yourself? What were you seeing at that time? Were you, I mean, the report you wrote was about the 41 men. Could you see more than that?
11: Yes, because I had the experience at Bellevue. And we had women who had been former IV drug users or injecting drug users. And they had the same generalized swollen lymph nodes that the men had. So to me, I didn't see that it would be limited to the gay men population.
10: But that's not what he reported. So I asked him why he didn't write about what he was seeing in the newspaper. What do you think if in the newsroom of 1981, if you had said, no, I can see it's more than these 41 gay men, and I want to write about women who are drug addicted that I've seen in the past? And I mean, how do you think that would have been received amongst your editors?
11: I think they would have to want to know how that fit into a bigger picture. Was this just an oddity? And if it's an oddity, I don't think the Times would have been interested. If you could show that it was part of a broader pattern, then they presumably would have been interested. But we didn't have the evidence and nobody was reporting it. There was no data reported. So, yes, it would be in my mind. But we weren't reporting theory. We were trying to report the facts of what was known.
10: And the facts were coming from the MMWR, which focused only on gay men. Do you wrestle at all with the limitation of reporting on what the CDC is establishing versus being able to raise questions about what you were seeing at Bellevue that was, you know, that you couldn't quite prove, but that you were like, something else is going on here too?
11: We might have, we weren't writing personal opinion. We were reporters. I was a reporter. That kind of journalism didn't exist at that time.

0: bit about the gay cancer, doctors who treated gay men would call the CDC and say, hey, I have seen this too. And this is a good thing. The whole point was to find more cases. But it also steadily narrowed the focus onto who was affected rather than what was happening.
1: People were looking where it was easy for them to look.
0: Phil Wilson has been at the center of AIDS activism in both the gay and Black communities since the opening days of the epidemic. I've known him for decades and worked with him for many years. And ever since the mid-80s, he's been begging people to see this epidemic in broader terms.
1: Yeah, you probably heard me tell the story about the guy who loses his keys. So he loses his keys and he's looking for his keys and he can't find his keys. And another guy comes up and he says, what are you doing? He says, I lost my keys. And the guy says, well, where were you the last time you saw your keys? And the guy says, about a block down the road. And the guy says, well, why are you looking here? And he says, because the light's better. Now, and so basically, that's how we were developing narratives.
2: Most people thought about this as, well, it's just a gay disease, you know, so we don't need to worry about it. It's somebody else's problem.
0: This is Tony Fauci. Yes, of COVID fame. But Fauci was head of the federal agency that leads research on infectious diseases for almost 40 years. And so his first public notoriety came as the federal point person on AIDS. He was at the scientific front line from the start, which means he's been rehashing what went right and what went wrong for decades, including this narrow focus on gay men at the outset.
2: I see where you're going.
0: And he argues, look, you got to remember that this was an unprecedented epidemic.
2: When you're dealing with a new disease, it unfolds in front of you in real time. And what you know, like in June and July of 81, is very different than what you learn in 82, very different what you learn in 83.
0: And very different than what we understand now, 40 some odd years later.
2: We experienced this as recently as COVID-19, when the first cases that came out, it wasn't appreciated that it was very easily transmitted from human to human. It thought it was like a very inefficient. Then after a few weeks to a month, we found out it was transmitted extremely efficiently. So what it means is that you're dealing with a moving target. And when you finally get enough information, you look back and you say, wow, how long did it take the general population, the public health population, and other people to realize that the target was moving and expanding?
0: As for AIDS, here's what was officially known about the epidemic in the United States by the end of 1981. There were 337 reported cases of people experiencing a sudden collapse of their immune systems. 130 of those people were already dead. For the cases in which a person's sexual orientation was known, a report that summer found more than 90% were gay or bisexual men, almost exclusively in a few big coastal cities. We now know for certain that the epidemic was far wider than gay men already. An estimated 42,000 people were living with HIV in the U.S. alone. But for at least the first couple of years after that MMWR and Larry Altman's New York Times article, that's where the public conversation began and ended.
3: A mystery disease known as the gay plague has become an epidemic unprecedented in the history of American medicine.
4: It's mysterious, it's deadly, and it's baffling medical science.
3: Center for Disease Control in Atlanta, topping the list of likely victims are male homosexuals who have many partners.
0: Which meant if you didn't consider yourself part of that group, you saw no reason for this new health scare to interrupt your morning in America. And even among gay men, you had to be a certain kind of homosexual for this to be your problem.
5: But it wasn't just a gay men's problem. It was women, it was Black people, heterosexuals, it was Latinos, it was children. AIDS did not discriminate. When we come back, more voices from the podcast Blindspot, The Plague and

0: shadows.
1: We literally had to convince the federal government that there were women getting HIV. 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
0: How women struggle to be seen as victims of the deadly disease. 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
0: From the Center for Investigative Reporting and PRX, this is Reveal. I'm Al Ledson. Today, we're bringing back an episode about the early days of AIDS and the fight to get policymakers to pay attention to communities that were hit hardest. It's from the podcast series called Blindspot, The Plague in the Shadows. By the late 1980s and early 90s, a surge of activism had begun to make progress on AIDS. Public awareness was growing and elected officials could no longer ignore it. In 1990, Congress passed the Ryan White Care Act, which provided over $200 million in its first year to fund care and treatment for low-income people living with HIV. It was an enormous milestone, but one that overlooked an important group of people. Lizzie Radner from The Nation magazine explains.
4: Here's the problem. Amid all these promising new developments, the money that was going to support poor people with HIV, the funding that was going to fight the disease, there were a bunch of people who were being left out. Women. Studies on HIV and AIDS, clinical trials to test new treatments, medical conferences, those were all about men. And the very definition of AIDS itself didn't include symptoms that were being experienced specifically by women. This story begins inside a maximum security prison for women.
5: We were these supposedly criminals, you know, the outcasts of society that was responding to the epidemic in a way that some communities out here were not even responding. And that really made us hyped.
4: One name kept coming up at the center of this story.
6: Katrina.
7: Katrina.
6: I kind of became obsessed with who is Katrina Haslip.
8: Katrina was an inspiration to all.
4: Katrina Haslip. She was only in her 20s when she arrived at the Bedford Hills Correctional Facility. She grew up in Niagara Falls, one of 11 kids. In her late teens, she found Islam and married a religious man and moved to Brooklyn. But by the age of 21, she'd moved back to Niagara Falls and fallen pretty deep into an addiction to heroin. She could stay out on the streets all night and still somehow manage to go to college in the morning. She soon started doing sex work and stealing, and the word was that she could lift a wallet off of anyone. She ended up getting arrested for pulling a knife on a client, and that is how, in 1985, she ended up in a maximum security prison for women in upstate New York.
6: Katrina was very fiery, and she had a real temper.
4: Judith Clark. She met Katrina in solitary confinement, the prison's prison, at Bedford Hills.
6: I think she got into a scuffle with an officer is my memory of what led her there. And I remember her saying something like, "Oh, God, it was worth it."
4: Oh, my God.
6: With this great big smile on her face.
4: Judy was also in prison at Bedford. And the crime that got her there, it was a big deal.
9: News with Dan Rather.
10: Good evening. Echoes of the violent radical underground of the 1960s rolled over the New York suburb of Nanuet today in the botched ambush of an armored car that left one guard and two policemen dead. Among the four suspects...
4: The Brinks robbery. It was a crime committed by an offshoot of the far-left Weather Underground. Three people were killed. Judy was driving the getaway car, and she and Kathy Boudin were among the four people arrested. Judy was sentenced to 75 years to life in prison.
6: Our cells were very bare, you know, cinder block walls and a solid door and then a small window on the other side that had a lot of mesh on it.
7: I mean, it sounds kind of terrifying.
6: It was.
7: In solitary confinement, they were allowed just 1 hour a day outside. And most days, Judy would walk laps around the track alone. And then, after a few months, suddenly, this woman appears.
6: She's beautiful and very elegant. She wore a head wrap. She wore a long dress and was incredibly stylish. There are people who manage to be stylish in prison, and Katrina was one of them.
7: And something between the two women clicked. They were both grappling with their lives before prison, what they had done. And so every day they would walk and just talk.
6: You know, she told me a little bit about her life and about her own struggle toward recovery, having gone through a period of addiction. On the one hand, she's incredibly intelligent. She was a practicing Muslim, but she had this fire, and it could get her in trouble.
7: And that is what drew them together and got them to start organizing in prison.
11: Let's take a look at the issue of AIDS in prisons.
7: This is Dr. Sheldon Landesman, and he's speaking at a forum in 1987.
11: A huge percentage of the persons in the prison system, and I can't get a good handle on the number, anywhere from 70 to 80%, have used drugs prior to coming to prison. We know from a variety of studies that at a minimum, 50% of the intravenous drug users in the New York City and surrounding area are infected with the AIDS virus. Taking the most conservative estimates.
7: AIDS was becoming a huge problem in the prison system, and not just among injection drug users. The New York Department of Health tested women as they were entering the prison system in 1988. It found that fully 18.8% of women tested positive for HIV. That is almost one in five women, higher than the rate for men. And these numbers, they were probably an undercount. In Bedford, so many women had fallen sick and disappeared that rumors were running wild.
8: Nobody knew what the hell was going on.
7: Meet Awilda Gonzalez.
8: Everybody calls me Wendy.
7: Wendy got to Bedford around the same time as Katrina in 1985. She was in for possessing and selling drugs. And when she arrived, she found everyone on edge.
8: Well, many women bully other women, harass them, beat them, shame them, blame them. Their own fear, because at one point we all looking at these women and saying, wait a minute, how many times did I share a needle? See? But how many times did you make love to somebody and they didn't tell you or they didn't know?
7: There was still a lot of confusion around how you got HIV, but there was one thing that everybody knew. If you got infected, you died.
6: I mean, no one wanted to be seen going to the medical department for anything because they were afraid that people would say, oh, she's an AIDS bitch.
7: Wendy worked as a hairdresser in the prison hair salon, and she was starting to get lots and lots of questions.
8: My scissors, the knife that I used to do certain, you know, styles in the hair, and women questioning me, what are you doing to disinfect this? And I say, you know what? I need to educate myself.
6: Either people were going to turn against each other, as was happening, or people were going to be able to seek each other.
7: The women started organizing to put together a meeting. You didn't have to be HIV positive to join.
6: Well, you know, we wanted women among the druggies. We wanted women among the good old Christians. We wanted white women. We wanted Hispanic women. We wanted black women. We wanted religious. We wanted non-religious. We wanted hippies.
7: Katrina was part of that initial organizing group. She worked in the law library, and so she began spreading the word to other women. Soon, they had 30 people who were interested. Here's how she described that first meeting in a documentary a few years later.
12: So we like went around introducing ourselves, and about the third woman, she said, my name is Sonia and I have AIDS, you know. And I had never heard anybody say that before out loud. And I don't think anybody else in the room had heard anybody else say that out loud. And the room went like silent. And then people like engulfed her. And it made me cry because it was like there was so much support in the room for this person who was able to say, I have AIDS, you know. And I thought to myself, I can never say that.
4: Katrina had tested positive for HIV a few months before this meeting, but she was not ready to be public about it.
13: She told me, she told a couple of other friends.
4: Judy Clark.
13: It's sort of all and nothing in there. I think really once she decided that it was too much effort to keep it secret, it liberated her. Like she then could have a voice and a role. And we were connected by then to people on the outside who were also powerfully waging a struggle. And she loved the idea of that struggle. And so I think it gave her a sense of purpose and identity that was part of her own self-liberation.
4: At a meeting one day, Katrina got up in front of everyone and she told them.
5: And people's mouths like dropped, you know, because I guess they see me as this Muslim, you know, they see me as, you know, this girl who jogs in the yard all the time, you know, I was the law library clerk, so no, I was straight, you know, so how did she get infected, you know? And so I said to them, close your mouth.
8: Katrina never complained about nothing. She would come with her little fragile self and her little notebook. Feisty, fair, soft-spoken. Katrina, little piece of chocolate. Her skin was so chocolate-like, you know, nice and soft. Very analytic. While we all going off, she was sitting down, listening.
4: Because Wendy was a hairdresser, she knew everybody. So she was also recruited to join the group.
8: We were so blessed to really establish something that helped us survive at that time and be creative and be productive. Because society forgot about us. Like, they forget. Once you go to prison, that's it. Especially in maximum security. They don't care what happened to us. We're just dogs.
4: But the women, they did care about what happened to each other. And so they would talk openly in these meetings about their fears and their symptoms and how to protect themselves. Here's Wendy leading a workshop at the prison in Bedford.
14: Okay, so I tengo Violeta, Luz, Rosa, Mileni.
15: Okay, en esta esquina con la cámara y como podemos ver hoy vamos a hablar de transmisión sexual.
4: She's talking about safe sex.
16: Tú verás que se lo pone.
15: Exacto, si no, no hay condón, no hay sexo.
8: I am the greatest sex educator ever, honey.
4: By this point, the group had a name for itself. They called it AIDS Counseling and Education, or ACE for short. It was the first known AIDS group for women in the nation, and it was formed in a prison. It was the beginning of what would become Katrina Haslip's life's work.
5: I represent the excluded and underrepresented groups of women, minorities, and HIV-positive individuals, and also prisoners, of which I am a member of all of the above.
4: Pretty soon, people outside of Bedford began hearing about Katrina's work. One of them was Terry McGovern. She founded the HIV Law Project in Lower Manhattan.
17: So when these women started to come in, a number of them had been incarcerated at Bedford Hills. And they were all talking about this jailhouse lawyer who had helped them, Katrina Haslip. And whenever they said Katrina Haslip, they would get these broad smiles. So I kind of became obsessed with who is Katrina Haslip.
4: Terry would soon get to find out, because it was September of 1990 and Katrina was about to be released from prison. Judy Clark was still inside.
13: She was very clear that when she left Bedford, she was going to be part of the movement outside. She was going to bring the voices of women and Black women to that movement, that she saw that it was a predominantly white movement at that point.
0: Katrina would do almost anything to get those voices out there, including breaking her parole.
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0: From the Center for Investigative Reporting and PRX, this is Reveal. I'm Al Ledson. Katrina Haslip was a prisoner in New York State when she helped organize an AIDS group for women. She was determined to take her advocacy to the national stage as soon as she got out. Reporter Lizzie Ratner from the podcast Blindspot, The Plague in the Shadows, explains how Katrina went about doing that.
4: On September 10th, 1990, Katrina Haslip was released from the Bedford Hills Correctional Facility. Within 3 weeks, she breaks her parole by taking a bus to Washington, D.C. to join a massive protest organized by ACT UP.
23: Killing by omission! Change the definition!
4: And there's someone else there, Terry McGovern of the HIV Law Project.
17: I had been to many ACT UP demonstrations, but they were never, like, you know, predominantly women of color with HIV speaking. You know, so it was a different type of demonstration for sure.
24: Name is Iris de la Cruz. I'm a 37-year-old woman with AIDS. One of the reasons why women remain untreated is because they don't have Medicaid and they have no access to health care. They can't afford it.
4: Terry had just submitted a lawsuit that dealt with precisely that. She was suing the federal government for discrimination. Her argument was that the government's definition of AIDS left out symptoms that affected women.
25: I'm Phyllis Sharp from New York. I'm also a plaintiff in this lawsuit against the Social Security, charging them with discrimination against women. I applied April 1989. I couldn't work. I constantly have urinary tract infections, chronic fatigue, and I was denied. It's time they changed the definition and stop killing women, denying them of their disability. Thank you.
17: And then suddenly somebody said, Katrina Haslip is getting off the bus.
4: Terry and Katrina had never actually met before in person.
17: And I remember I looked over and there she was. And I walked over and we hugged. And I said, are you nuts? What are you doing here? You're going to get in trouble with your parole. And she said, I don't give a shit, you know. Of course I'm here.
4: Organized this demonstration to pressure the federal public health system to recognize women with HIV. Their focus was the fight to change the definition of AIDS. Now, to understand this fight, it's important to remember the basic difference between HIV and AIDS. HIV, or human immunodeficiency virus, is, well, a virus. It disables your immune system. And when it gets really advanced, it can lead to a bunch of illnesses that are collectively known as AIDS, or acquired immunodeficiency syndrome. Now, when the Centers for Disease Control first came up with its list of AIDS-defining illnesses, it based that list on what they were seeing in men. And it excluded illnesses that were showing up in women, like
26: yeast infections, one after the other,
17: pelvic inflammatory disease,
27: cervical cancer.
4: And this led to a lot of problems. First, it meant that a lot of women with these symptoms, they didn't know that they had AIDS or that they might have AIDS. But it also meant that even when a woman knew she was HIV positive and when she was really, really sick, she still couldn't get an AIDS diagnosis. And this meant that she couldn't qualify for government benefits like Medicaid and disability. And Katrina was one of them. So she joined the campaign by ACT UP to get the CDC to change the definition of AIDS.
1: So I've watched, and as an HIV positive woman, I too have suffered some of these symptoms. It's important for you to know that women are ill prior to any diagnosis of HIV, and that they often die of HIV complications without ever meeting the CDC definition of AIDS.
4: It's just a few weeks after the march in D.C. now, and Katrina is down in Atlanta speaking to a bunch of bigwigs at the CDC. She's there with Maxine Wolf. Now, Maxine, she is not a doctor, and she's not a health professional. She is an activist.
2: I had to give a whole list of the assumptions that were underlying the fact that women were not being treated.
4: Did you feel like you accomplished stuff and you actually managed to move them in that meeting?
2: No, we didn't feel like we moved them. We felt like we told them what they needed to know. When we were walking out, Katrina just turned around and looked at them and she said, I hold you responsible for every woman with HIV who dies, including myself. And we left. They didn't say anything. They were just standing there with their mouths open.
3: I can remember, in fact, I'm having a visual film going in my mind right now of when I've had a number of women activists come into my conference room on the seventh floor of Building 31 on the NIH campus decades ago.
4: That's Dr. Anthony Fauci. He was the director of the National Institute of Allergy and Infectious Disease, and that meant that he ran AIDS research in the United States. It also made him a target for criticism from activists like the ACT UP people who were in this meeting, who were really, really frustrated with how many people were dying and how little the government seemed to be doing about it. Do you happen to remember just one woman who was part of that, Maxine Wolf?
3: Oh, yeah. She was a tigress. I mean, she was very proactive, maybe even a little aggressive. But, you know, when people are not listening to you, retrospectively, you wind up respecting them for being that way.
4: Yeah, I mean, we've talked to a number of women who said that, you know, in the late 80s, they really had to work to convince their doctors to test them because this idea that women could get HIV just wasn't out there in the general public that much.
3: I think you somehow or other, the message was either not getting to or the general very, very busy private physician who is in a region of the country or who has a population of patients that you would not intuitively feel would be at risk.
4: Where do you think the bridge fell apart? You know, what was missing in the translation?
3: You know, if I had a clear-cut answer, Lizzie, I would tell you, I don't know. It's as puzzling to me. I think there are multiple complicated reasons why that happens. The lack of people connecting the dots. I've been saying it now for 42 years, that everybody can be at risk.
4: Fauci wasn't exaggerating. He actually did write an article that was published years earlier, and it said that he expected the disease to go beyond gay men. Even so, women were still being excluded from treatments and studies. And the medical establishment, it was stubborn. It wasn't moving. And then, in December 1990, activists scored a breakthrough.
6: There was a conference, finally, because of all this pushing, there was a conference at NIH about HIV in women.
4: Dr. Kathy Anastas was there. She became an AIDS expert through her work at Montefiore Medical Center in the Bronx. It's almost 10 years into the epidemic, and this is the first national conference that focuses on women.
6: A lot of people invited who had been pushing to have more studies of HIV in women, have any study of HIV in women, actually.
4: Activists, doctors, researchers, they were all there and they were fired up. They were not going to leave without getting something.
6: And during that meeting is when Tony Fauci decided that they needed a study of women.
4: Finally, a study about women. It didn't begin until 1993, but it continues to this day. And it is the largest study on the progression of HIV in women in this country. But studies take a long time, especially when you have an incurable disease. Katrina had tested positive for HIV 3 years earlier, and her immune system was getting weaker. She was getting sicker. She didn't have a lot of time, and there was a lot that still needed to change. So she kept speaking out.
7: Y'all ready?
9: Ready!
10: Ready!
11: Do this!
7: Y'all ready for this?
9: Let's do this!
7: Help me understand what went wrong. I've been living in this country far too long. I need the power.
10: Congress too.
7: It's a gift of life. I need power.
12: Why are you here?
14: I'm here because I'm an ex-prisoner, and I'm also HIV infected, and I learned that status while being confined. And I want him to.
4: Katrina's at an ACT-UP protest outside the Department of Corrections in Albany, New York. She's wearing this fake prisoner costume, and she's got this black leather hat tilted kind of to the side, a nose stud, gold hoop earrings.
14: And because I want adequate health care for prisoners that I left there, and it shouldn't be a death sentence that they have HIV, I want education for them, peer education. I want them to let out terminally ill individuals due to HIV, because that's like double jeopardy, and it becomes a death sentence for those individuals. And if they pose no threat to society, let them out and let them die in dignity. So that's why I'm here.
4: Katrina was a force during this period. She started an HIV support group for women who were getting released from prison, and she called it ACE Out. She also kept fighting to change the definition of AIDS, and she did this on the one hand with ACT UP through its campaign against the CDC. But she also worked with Terry McGovern on her lawsuit, the one against the government.
17: So I feel like she taught me this concept of, like, joyful resistance. It's joyful that we get to fight this together. It's joyful that we're standing up and resisting. Yes, we are being victimized, but we are not victims. We're models of resistance.
4: But Katrina was more than a model of resistance. She was also an advisor. As the lawsuit was winding its way through the courts, Terry would go to her for guidance.
17: She was my primary strategy advisor. I think she really loved the other women that she saw being mistreated and saw dying. She really was drawn to the law and justice, because some part of her just couldn't ever be okay with this. Katrina was not well for very long on the outside. Like, she kept getting pneumonia and lots of gynecological problems and couldn't qualify for Medicaid or disability.
4: Even Katrina couldn't get an AIDS diagnosis, only HIV.
17: So that meant as she got weaker, she didn't have a home care attendant. And here was, in my view, one of the biggest heroes. I hate that word, but really. And she was like falling on the floor with nobody to pick her up. We were sending clients, patients, volunteers to go help her.
4: Katrina was in and out of the hospital.
17: She was at St. Luke's Roosevelt a lot. And she'd have like high boots on and in the bed. And I'd be like, why are you wearing these high boots? She said, I snuck out and went shopping. And then every time I went to see her, she used to steal my wallet. You know, she'd say, you missing anything? Not, she did it a few times. So she was so lively, actually, and funny, and so wanted to live.
4: Finally, after years of fighting, in the fall of 1992, the CDC offered the activists a deal. They were going to change the definition of AIDS, but it wouldn't include every symptom the activists had asked for.
17: And they were offering this compromise of bacterial pneumonia, tuberculosis, cervical cancer, and 200 or fewer T cells. I remember having very serious conversations with her.
4: Katrina, from her hospital bed.
17: And she felt strongly that we should take it. that, you know, it was too important to not take it at this point, especially with the 200 T cells, that that would bring a lot of people in. And yes, there should be many more things in it, but, you know, there's no time for this, as I remember her saying.
4: In October 1992, Terry and the coalition of activists decided to accept the CDC's offer. Terry raced to the hospital to tell Katrina.
17: Because I wanted Katrina to make a statement. So I told her that the definition was being expanded, and then she gave this statement that was kind of saying, you know, this never would have happened without women standing up for themselves, without activists. This is not the way this should be, right? And, you know, I couldn't say she was happy. She was dying. She was so angry and wanted the record to reflect that we had to fight tooth and nail to be acknowledged of dying of AIDS.
4: The new CDC definition was set to go into effect in January 1993. So if Katrina lived into the new year, she would get the AIDS diagnosis. But she didn't live. Katrina Haslip died on December 2nd, 1992. She was 33 years old.
17: For Katrina to die and never get AIDS, given who she'd been, I started to just feel just like shell-shocked and sick.
4: After 3 years of fighting, Terry and the activists had won, but Katrina had died, and it was too late for scores of other women with AIDS.
17: I really have this recurrent memory of, you know, walking into the office here, and it was those pink messages, like piles of messages of clients that had died. It kind of felt like everybody was dying, and the plaintiffs in the lawsuit were dying, so we were winning. Who cares, right?
4: But the victory did matter. The number of women diagnosed with AIDS went up 45% after the CDC changed its definition. And that's because all of a sudden, HIV-positive women suffering from one of the newly included symptoms, they were being counted as having AIDS.
17: It's ultimately really weird to win lawsuits for people who are dead. Even when I teach it, like I teach at a school of public health, so I try to say, here's why science is not neutral, right? And whenever I show that 45% increase slide, I never feel joy. I feel really angry and sad, you know? Most of these women are not around to, you know, be in the films. On the other hand, you know, as I have, I hope, been able to describe, I carry them, right? But nothing about this is okay.
4: Did you have a memorial for her in the prison?
5: Yes, we did. And I think we also had the quilt for Katrina.
4: Awilda Gonzalez. She was still in prison when Katrina died. She was released a few years later. And she and a group of women, they stitched a panel for the AIDS memorial quilt in memory of Katrina.
5: Because, you know, the quilt was also part of our therapy. Every time somebody passed away. So we will get together and design the quilt, and we will sit around that big table to design it and to talk about the person and to share beautiful memories. And
4: yeah.
5: That was part of our therapy. Katrina was a powerful, determined woman. She fought to the end. And yeah. That's what counts.
8: She got the chance to be a movement leader, an eloquent, powerful, incredibly impactful movement leader.
4: That's Judith Clark again. She was released from Bedford in 2019.
8: But she didn't get the chance to then say, okay, that's great, but what about my life and who I want to be? Which is a challenge that all of us have as we reenter life outside of prison. Before she died, Katrina wrote the introduction to an oral history of ACE called Breaking the Walls of Silence. And it's the story of how these women came together and began changing the story of AIDS for women.
5: Ay, Katrina, Katrina de mi vida. Page 10. Oh, okay. Let me see.
8: Katrina's old friends, Wendy and Judy, they're going to read her words.
5: We were the community that no one thought would help itself. Social outcasts because of our crimes against society, in spite of what society inflicted upon some of us.
9: We emerged from the nothingness with a need to build consciousness and to save lives. We made a difference in our community behind the wall, and that difference has allowed me to survive and thrive as a person with AIDS.
5: To my peers in Bedford Hills Correctional Facility, you have truly made a difference.
9: I can now go anywhere and stand openly, alone, without the silence.
5: Katrina Haslip, 1990.

0: Today, the medical establishment in the United States fully recognizes that women can get HIV and AIDS. The field of women's health is much more robust, and women with HIV are surviving and, yes, thriving into their 50s, 60s, even 70s. But we have so much farther to go.
1: 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The executive producers at the History Channel are Jesse Katz, Eli Lair, and Mike Stiller. Victoria Baranetsky is our general counsel. Our production manager is the great Zulema Cobb. 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Our executive producer is Brett Myers. 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
0: Ernie Ford started out in radio, styling himself as Tennessee Ernie. His was an amiable hillbilly sort of shtick. Ford, though, was no bumpkin himself, having attended college in Virginia, not to mention the Cincinnati Conservatory of Music. He played the role convincingly, though, on the air as well as the silver screen. With his signature tune, 16 Tons, and other pop chart toppers, he paved the way for other country crossovers, notably Willie Nelson and Johnny Cash. And while the Man in Black's At San Quentin remains a classic, it was old Tennessee Ernie who recorded at the prison first, singing with the San Quentin Choir of 1963.
1: Give me your word, I'm not in love in vain.
0: This song, Give Me Your Word, is generally credited with bringing country music to the UK. It hit the top of the charts there in 1955. Soundbeat is produced at the Belfer Audio Archive, Syracuse University Library. I'm Brett Barry.
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